All right, from Portland, that was Joseph. That was the demo of 50, 60, 80, and so it was the trio, just them and a guitar, which is what you have a chance to see on November 7th at the Wonder Ballroom. Allison quit the band a couple years ago, but she's going to be performing as with Joseph as a trio, just like you heard there at Wonder Ballroom on November 7th. So I'm pretty stoked for that. Okay. Staying in Portland for this one, here's Archaeology with Kings Canyon.

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You're listening to KMUZ 88.5 and 100.7 Northwest Notes. There's a show happening this Friday at the Triangle, and it's going to be John Froh, Easterly, and Steve Wilkinson. So, here's some Steve Wilkinson with the Lunar Samples. This is called The Night.

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How about Loch Lomond? This is the trumpet song.

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All right. How about some Mecha Normal? This is How Many Now?

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That's Hot Sheets with the remix of Come On. 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Gonna head up to Seattle for this one. This is General Mojo's with Autumn Sky.

See, I've been wondering if anybody else has been hungering for an understanding of the visions that have been thundering through the dreams of humanity since time immemorial. What are we when we are no longer corporeal? It's impossible to know for a fact, cause what we lack is someone to ask about it. Cause they don't come back. The more I think about it, the more it couldn't be clearer that too much thinking about it brings it that much nearer. I must remember, none of us is alone. We all share the same fear of the unknown. My dry hands crack, but they still bleed, so I know I am flesh and not stone.

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Here's Megathruster with Everything is a Spirit Halloween.

That's Straw Barrier with Halloween Song. You're listening to 88.5 and 100.7 Northwest Notes. I just have two songs left for you, but stick around because at 6 we've got Local Roots coming on. Two more hours of Northwest music. So I'm going to close the show out with something off of Hank Porcher's brand new album, Sun and Moon Rag. But before that, here's Stefan Gibson with Downtown Sunshine. See you next week.

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Seattle singer-songwriter Lilac Season, and the sun is on our side. 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I'm your host, Robert Richter, bringing you music from musicians right here in the Northwest. From Salem, John Froh and Daydreamer. 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They're called Midnight Cove. They're from Central Oregon. And here they are with Let It Rain, right here on Local Roots.

All right, King Black Acid with Hanging Around. You are listening to Local Roots. I'm your host, Robert Richter. We heard from Rub. They're from Seattle and the song City Pop. Shania from Portland, Run of Show. Lindsay Bovin from the Seattle area with Night Drive. D.B. Stewart from Seattle, Love is Funny. And our set started out with Midnight Cove from Prineville, Oregon, with Let It Rain. Let's get back to the music right now with Riley Eggy from Tacoma. And here he is with Life is Good, right here on Local Roots.

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You are listening to Local Roots. I'm your host, Robert Richter. Daughters of Venus from Seattle and Over Now. Yellow Crane from Seattle with Can You Hear Me? Portland singer-songwriter Todd Morrissey with Touchdown Road. Also from Portland, Colleen Johnson, Driving at Midnight. And our set started out with Royal Blunder from Seattle and the song Trapped. 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All right. Let's get back to the music with Megan Story from the Puget Sound area. And here she is with I Knew It Wasn't True, right here on Local Roots.

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1: 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You are listening to Local Roots. I'm your host, Robert Richter. Wes Spate from Seattle with In the River. From Portland, Pythias Braswell with Will Forgiveness Find You. From Tacoma, Linda Nicole Blair with Clarissa. And our set started out with Megan Story from the Puget Sound area and her song, I Knew It Wasn't True. Let's get back to the music with a little jazz from Seattle's E. Pruitt. And here he is with his song, Pieces, right here on Local Roots.

0: From Eugene John Badgerin, N-O-T-A-R, recorded live at Alberta Street Pub with The Rapture. You are listening to Local Roots. I'm your host, Robert Richter, a.k.a. Bell from Boise, Come All Ye Minstrels. 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And our set started out with E. Pruitt from Seattle and Pieces. We are out of time. We'll see you next time with more great music from musicians here in the Northwest. I'm your host, Robert Richter. Take care, everybody.
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Big Ed, just jump on, talk a little bit, get ready for the show. Oh, yes. Well, as you know, I am in the studio live tonight. Very excited. Love doing live shows, especially at night. Just looking out at Salem Nights through the windows, seeing the people pass by. Even saw a lady a little while ago pounding on the glass, walking past because she probably had some heartbreak. Makes me sad sometimes. But you know what? That's what happens in the city. Not everything is gold. All right. Well, I'm going to have a few announcements. And then the music will start up. You ready?

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0: Oh, them oldies with

tonight. That's right. Well, one of them already knew. She's one of our DJs here at KMUZ. And I got to get introduced to Jay. And Jay, she's going to be at the Indigenous People now. And it's going to be at the Reed Opera House. It's going to be an event that they're having. It's going to be a free event, so you're more than welcome to join them tomorrow at Reed Opera House from 1 to 5. She'll be there and a whole bunch of other guest speakers, performances, native flutes, just an amazing place to go check out. So I'll be there too, by the way. Now that I found out about it, I'm definitely going to be there. Anyway, and then we'll go ahead and we'll talk a little bit more, but you know what? I do have a cough. I'm trying not to be sick, so I'm gonna be good, but we'll see what we do. We'll see how it goes. I got some oldies for you up next. I got Dedicated to the One I Love by the Shirelles up next. Let's do this. 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We're spinning back in time, and you know what? You can always give me a call at 503-370-5127. If you got an event or something that you want to shout out, go ahead and give me a call on KMZ 88.5. 100.7. Let's do it.

Yes, the Persuaders with a thin line between love and hate. I don't know how many guys have fallen victim to that, but let me tell you, you can't keep. You gotta watch it yourself around your lady, because staying late all night, it's not a good thing. Of course, vice versa too, ladies. Don't be going out with your girls night and coming home at 2, 3 o'clock in the morning. It's not a good look. Anyway, Barbara Lewis before that with Hello Stranger, and then the Shirelles with Dedicated to the One I Love. Up next, I got a shout out, especially out to, that's right, one of my bosses up here, yes. Oh, man. She's a lovely lady. Her name's Ann. I remember the first time that I put it in my phone, and I put it as Ann, and she almost lost it on me. But she's amazing. We have a great working relationship, and she's out there right now in Arizona. She's actually from, she came from, Hood River to California to up here in Salem to now she's out there visiting her son and having a great time with family. And she's going to enjoy her birthday. And up next, I got this song. I got the Chai Lights. And I did this one just because we don't know where she's at. So let's do this with Have You Seen Her on KMEZ 88.5, 100.7. Happy birthday, Anna.

park. 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

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And of course, then we had the Chai Lights with Have You Seen Her? That was a dedication out to Anna. That's right, from Salem. It's her birthday today, and she's enjoying it in the hot heat. All right. I got the Chantels up next with Look in My Eyes on KMUZ 88.5, 100.7. We're spinning back in time. Let's do it.

0: Shemp in the Limelight. That's right. Daddy's Home. A Heartbeat. That's right. With A Thousand Miles Away. And of course, The Chantels with Look in My Eyes. Hope you guys are all enjoying the music tonight. Like I said, this is a special live show tonight. It's a beautiful night, like I said. And hopefully that lady that was passing by, banging on the glass, is doing okay. Hopefully her heart is straightened out. All right, up next, I got Archie and the Bells. Because you know what? I'm going to turn it around. I think it's time to speed things up a little bit. Let's deal with this with the Tighten Up on KMZ 88.5,
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yeah. I want that guitar to fall in on that. Tighten it up now. 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
1: 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Junior Walker and the All-Stars with Shotgun. Before that, of course, the Isley Brothers with Twist and Shout, and Archie Bell and the Drills with Tighten It Up, start it all off. 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

0: fact, they performed not too long ago in Portland. You guys missed that show. I'm sorry. And then, of course, before that, we had Michaela Riviera. That's right, with Here to Stay with Elijah Scott. And then we started all off with The Illusions. That's right, Just Like Magic. All right, well, you know what? The Sinceres came out with this new album. That's right. I love when they come out with new albums. They got some great music. And this one was from Love Stories. That's right, the new release. So I hope you guys all enjoy it. And then we're going to go kick it into the old school, so get ready for that. Yes, it's party time. Let's do it.
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1: I wouldn't lie to you. I want you to get ready to get on, because I got to.

Oh my goodness, I had such a crush back in the day. Glamorous Life. And then Sheena Easton, another one. Oh my goodness, Sugar Wall. And of course, Vanity. That was the Vanity 6 right there with Nasty. Nasty Girl. All right, well, we're going to have some more music. I'm going to slow it down a little bit with some Ready for the World. Oh, yes. So stay tuned. I hope you guys are all having a great night. Enjoy this Sunday night. Get ready for that Monday morning. And remember, Indigenous Now. That's right. They are having an event at the Reed Opera House tomorrow from 1 to 5 p.m. on the third floor. Go check it out. It's going to have a lot of people, performers. Just don't miss it. All right. Let's do this. Get back into it. Spinning back in time.

0: 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This is Archie Star from Spanish Fly, and you're listening to Spinning Back in Time with my boy DJ O. Yeah, yeah,
1: hey, you, DJ. Yeah.

the North Mix. Up next, I got Music G and the Underground. That's right. Fall back. We're going to have fun. Let's do it. KMZ 88.5, 100.7. Yes, we are spinning back in time. Underground artists coming up next. And then I'll be out of here. I'll see you guys all on Tuesday, though. Yo, don't miss me. I'll be right back.

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Tom Petty and the Heartbreakers, that is Parade of Loons from an upcoming box set celebrating the early years of that outfit. It's called Origins, 1971 to 1978, and plenty of previously unheard material in that box. Jed Bowden with you here on Strange Currency with music still to come from Jamie Johnson featuring Elvis Costello. We will also hear from John Regan, Teenage Fan Club. New tune from Richard Thompson and his latest, Hippies, Thugs, and Heroes. And right now, it's the Van Pelt. This is Chris is Riding Horses in Ohio.

Sebastian.

The effigies, that is Hallucinations, coming from that long-running Chicago Outfit's latest LP. And just before that, we heard a Morphine. Morphine, in the late 1990s, had recorded an LP and then shelved it. It did not see the light of day after the death of Mark Sandman, the band's long-running bassist and vocalist, as well as primary songwriter. It'll be out this winter, however. It's called Cocoon, and we heard the title cut. And the Van Pelt at the top from parts of the country that stretch from New Jersey and beyond. The band is back with an LP called Remain Obscure. The tune is Chris is Riding Horses in Ojai. Jed Bowden with you here on Strange Currency with plenty more music coming your way, including Valerie June. We'll hear from the Waterboys. Get to music from John Regan as well. And right now it's Charlie Hayden featuring Elvis Costello. This is You Win Again.

the time. And you're happy.

let me be. Don't you ever get tired, get tired.

is Don't You Ever Get Tired of Hurting Me, coming from Living for a Song, a tribute to Hank Cochran. And before that, from the very same record, we heard Jamie Johnson with Elvis Costello on She'll Be Back. Elvis Costello sitting in with Charlie Hayden at the top from the Charlie Hayden LP, Rambling Boy, You Win Again. Jed Budden with you here on Strange Currency, and we're going to continue to win with music from John Regan right now. This goes back to his album Higher Ground. It's Wide Awake.

Bruce Coburn, that is Yellow Dog Blues. You can find that on his new covers collection, The Blood of Others. And just before that, a Teenage Fan Club. They're back with a record called Do Not Dare to Dream. Be with you tonight, and you can hear members of that band on a recent episode of our podcast, Into Music. 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Just before that, from New York City, John Regan, going back a couple of years to his Higher Ground LP for the tune Wide Awake, and he has a brand new live record, Live in London, that is just about out. We'll definitely get to music from that on upcoming episodes of Strange Currency. And right now, it's a new one from Richard Thompson. His latest is Hippies, Thugs, and Heroes. This is Sorcerer's Apprentice.

Charlie Parr, that is the title tune from his latest LP, Rooming House. And just before that, Robin Trower. Robin Trower continuing to make new music into his 80s. The latest LP is Shine. The tune is Faith. And he is doing a limited number of dates in the U.S. this year. Just before that, Richard Thompson, Hippies, Thugs, and Heroes is the new album. The tune is Sorcerer's Apprentice. Jed Bowden with you here on Strange Currency. And coming up on the other side of the hour, we have music on the way from Elvis Costello, Nicole Atkins. We'll see here from Wayne Gottstein and

0: Hello, teenage America. My name is Susie Cream Cheese. I'm Susie Cream Cheese because I've never worn fake eyes.
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2: Greetings, greetings, greetings, greetings, greetings, greetings, greetings. Deep blue neon, Bud Light, light. Bud it to my left, bud it to

Todd Snyder, that is Solid Country Gold, and that comes from the new posthumous Todd Snyder record, My Second Rodeo. Jed Bowden with you here on Strange Currency, with music still to come on this episode from Wayne.

Richard Thompson, that's Cocaine Walking, Booze Talking from his latest LP, Hippies, Thugs, and Heroes. We heard from Valerie June just before that with Trouble in Mind and His Golden Messenger teaming up with Bruce Hornsby and Don Henley on a version of the tune Pontiac. Jed Budman with you here on Strange Currency with music still to come from John Regan. We'll also hear from Elvis Costello and the new box set celebrating 49 years of My Aim Is True, his debut record. And right now, it's the Waterboys. This is He'll Have to Go.

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That band is back with a brand new record in 2026 called Do Not Dare to Dream. 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And just before that, There Was You, both coming from that record. 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And at the top, The Waterboys, You'll Have to Go, from their Strange Boat EP. Jed Budden with you here on Strange Currency, getting us back into it right now with John Regan. This is Don't Stop Believin'.

Nicole Atkins, that is a new tune from her. She's back with a brand new record called Drama. Trippin' on Teardrops is what we heard. And Elvis Costello before that from a new box set celebrating 49 years of his debut recording, My Aim Is True. That's I Turn Around, taken from the Hope and Anchor studio sessions. And John Regan at the top, going back to his Lost and Found EP for Don't Stop Believin'. We're not going to stop playing music here on Strange Currency. We're going to get back to it now with Wayne Gottstein and a tune from his brand new LP, Wyoming. This is Rusted Old Ford.

John Eberle, that is Here Comes My Girl from a new compilation titled The Big Payoff, originally appearing on a record that was issued back in 2004, Imagination. And just before that, the Jayhawks from their latest Sanctuary Park, Mr. Lincoln, and brand new music from Wayne Gottstein at the top. His new record is Wyoming. We heard Rusted Old Ford, and we will definitely get to more music from that release on upcoming episodes of Strange Currency. We are just about out of time for now on this episode, so as usual, we're going to pause and remind you that Strange Currency is a production of KMUW. 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Thanks again for listening. We will see you next time. Closing's out now with music from Charles Rumbach. This is from an upcoming LP titled Cartoons. It's Two Kinds of Camouflage.

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I was a young boy at the age of five. 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

jazz tune we'd like to do here features the Lickettes on a

Was it a huntsman or a player that made you pay the cost, that now assumes relaxed positions and prostitutes your loss? Were you tortured by your own thirst in those pleasures that you seek, that made you Tom the Curious, that makes you James the Weak?

27, I had a little farm and I called that heaven. 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I traded my farm for a Ford machine, poured it full of this gasoline. Started rocking and rolling, deserts and mountains to California. Way up yonder on a mountain road, hot motor and a heavy load, going pretty fast, I wasn't even stopping, bouncing up and down like popcorn popping. I had a breakdown, kind of a nervous bust down. The mechanic fella there charged me $5, said it was engine trouble. Way up yonder on a mountain curve, way up yonder in the piney wood, I give that rolling Ford a shove, gonna coast as far as I could. Commenced the rolling, picking up speed, come a hairpin turn, and I didn't make it. Well, man alive, I'm telling you that the fiddles and the guitars really flew. That Ford took off like a flying squirrel and flew halfway around the world. Scattered wives and children all over the side of that mountain. Got to California so dadgum broke, so dadgum hungry that I thought I'd choke. I bummed up a spud or two and the wife fixed up some tater stew. We poured the kids full of it. Mighty skinny kids, look like a tribe of thermometers running around. Lord, man, I swear to you that was surely mighty thin stew. So damn thin, I really mean you could read a magazine right through it. Look at pictures too. Pretty whiskey bottles, naked women. Always have thought and always figured that if that damn stew'd been just a little bit thinner, some of these here politicians could have seen through it.

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I'm telling you. 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
1: 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Willamette Wake Up is our weekday local public affairs show that airs Monday through Friday at 8 a.m. Willamette Wake Up interviews are podcast at kmuz.org, and you can follow us on Facebook for upcoming programs. I'm your host today, Ken Adams, and today on Willamette Wake Up, we're going to be having a couple of candidates for Oregon State Senate from Senate Districts 10 and 11. And we will also have a piece on Indigenous Peoples Day. And for public meetings, it's kind of interesting because I thought there'd be like a holiday schedule, but evidently there isn't. In Salem, there's a Urban Renewal Agency meeting and a City Council meeting at 6 p.m. at Laux Auditorium at Salem Public Library. In Kaiser, there's a City Council work session at 6 p.m. at the Civic Center at 930 Chemwa Road North. Sublimity has a City Council meeting at 6 p.m. City Hall, 245 Northwest Johnson Street. Silverton has a Public Works Advisory

Advisory Board meeting at 5:30 in City Hall at 410 North Water Street. Woodburn has a City Council meeting at 7 p.m. at City Hall, and that's located at 270 Montgomery Street. Independence has a Historic Preservation Commission meeting at 5:30 at the Civic Center, which is located at 555 South Main Street. We also have an announcement from a group of unaffiliated Polk County citizens who want to make people feel good about voting and have organized to have some fun around voting. They want you to join Polk County for Nonpartisan Celebration of Voting on October 17th, this coming Saturday, from 1 to 4 p.m. They'll be handing out stickers and voting encouragement near most ballot box locations in Polk County. They will have a special event on the Polk County Courthouse Courtyard area in Dallas, including Pause to Polls, parade around the courthouse beginning at 1 p.m. If you are a dog parent, bring your dog to the courthouse. Costumes for pets and people are encouraged but are optional. They'll be serving cookies and apple cider to help you celebrate. Bring your completed, signed, and sealed ballot and join us for some fun. And that's from an unaffiliated group of Polk County citizens. And so let's start with Senate District 10. And both of these are from the League of Women Voters. Evidently, some candidates decided not to participate.

0: Hello, and welcome to Your Vote Counts, a nonpartisan public candidate interview program designed to help voters get acquainted with the candidates that are vying for the 2026 general election. These interviews come to you through the producers at Capital Community Media with collaboration on questions from Association of University Women and the League of Women Voters of Marion and Polk Counties. Interviewers are from the League of Women Voters and from AAUW. All candidates for selected races were invited. Candidates did not receive the 8 prepared questions ahead of time. Candidates were invited to prepare a 2-minute opening addressing their qualifications and their background for the office. They also will have a 2-minute closing, which will include their contact information. I am Bernadine Anderson with the League of Women Voters of Marion and Polk County, and I would like today to introduce Deb Patterson, and she is running for Oregon Senate District 10. Candidate Patterson, welcome, and we look forward to your opening remarks.
1: Thank you so much, Bernadine. Hello, as you mentioned, I'm Deb Patterson. I serve as Senator for District 10, which represents South and West Salem, Monmouth and Independence, and Four Corners. What is my background? I've been ordained clergy for 30 years and have watched people struggle to access and pay for health care. So I got to work to help. I've been on the senior management team of a multi-hospital health system, co-founded a children's health philanthropy, and served as the executive director of an international health organization. As a nonprofit leader, I faced the challenge of trying to provide health insurance for my staff when those costs rose every year. As chair of Senate Healthcare, I'm working to reduce costs, to grow the healthcare workforce, and to try to find paths to keep people insured. The cuts in HR 1 will make this more difficult, but we can't afford to have people uninsured. It makes it harder for the doctors, hospitals, and for us all. Everyone needs access to affordable health care. I also serve on Senate Housing. I've secured funding for folks needing immediate help, such as through the Salem Navigation Center, as well as transitional housing like Arches Inn, the Center for Hope and Safety, and Veterans Housing. I secured funding to help with projects such as the Akina Hall, Helping Hands Resources, and Bridgeway Recovery Services, among others. I've delivered $139 million for infrastructure, human services, housing, economic development, and the arts. Last year, I introduced a bill to help Marion Polk Food Share grow, and this year, I'm working to help the United Way do the same. Finally, I also serve on Senate Finance and Revenue, Labor and Business, and Early Childhood and Behavioral Health, all of which address issues facing families and businesses in our area. I share your concern about rising costs and what can be done to help our communities thrive. I look forward to continuing to serve, and thank you to the AAUW, League of Women Voters, and Capital Community Media for this opportunity. Thank you.
0: Thank you. And now we'll want to hear your views on our questions that we've prepared for this interview. Our first question, you've mentioned some committees that you're on. Are there those that you are most interested in serving on? And do you have specific things you wish to accomplish?
1: Well, I really would like to continue as chair of the Senate Health Care Committee. We have had several work groups that I've led. One work group was to look at hospital discharge challenges, which particularly arose during the pandemic when our hospitals were filled to overflowing. But given our aging population and that fact that we have the fewest beds of any state in the nation here in Oregon, the challenges for getting people into the hospital bed out of the emergency room, which has a lot of boarding, we'll be looking at that as well as getting people out of the hospitals into the appropriate place of care, such as a nursing care facility, adult foster home, or at their own home, which is preferable, with help if needed. So we have a report coming from the hospital discharge group, which we worked with for 18 months. That'll be delivered to our Senate Healthcare Committee in December. So I'm very anxious to see what recommendations come out of that final report. And I'm also working with a work group right now to try to find a path to make sure we can protect health insurance access here in Oregon. As we know here in Salem, recently Blue Cross and Blue Shield was not able to come to agreement with Salem Health, which was our largest health system here. And I'm very concerned that we not that we find a process, if we have any process issues there, that we can help them get back to the table and get to yes. I think it's extremely important, particularly as we've also lost Providence, MODA's cutting back, and Pacific Sources cutting back. We're at a real inflection point.
0: Thank you. How do we protect worker rights as the job economy changes and as employment situations like the need to hold down two jobs is more prevalent?
1: Well, one of the things I think we can be really excited about here in Salem is that we're punching above our weight. Economic development in the Salem area and in the Bend area is above the average for Oregon, and Oregon has about caught up with the rest of the country on their its GDP and economic activity. As I mentioned, I serve on Senate Finance and Revenue, and we receive the reports of the Oregon's chief economist each quarter, and that's really hopeful data that we have seen. However, I do know that many of the jobs are barely minimum wage. Often they don't include health care benefits. Fully a third of the people in Oregon are on the Oregon health plan, many of the adults are working at places like big box stores and other places. I'm not going to name names, but we know there are a number of large employers that don't provide benefits and have many of their employees both getting Oregon Health Medicaid, Oregon Health Plan, and SNAP benefits. And so we really need to look at what we can do to diversify our economy. We have a lot of wonderful food manufacturing plants here in Salem, 10 as a matter of fact. Mm-hmm. We have other manufacturing here. This middle-level manufacturing is really important to our economy, and I serve on labor and business, and I would really like to see those good jobs grow. And I'm fully in support of labor, which allows people to collectively bargain, to advocate, and step up and fight if necessary for fair treatment in the workplace.
0: Thank you. Our next question, what would you like to see in a new transportation bill, and what needs to be done to ensure that it works for all Oregonians?
1: Well, first of all, as I've said every time I've been asked this question, I believe that the transportation task force, with good intentions of wanting to include everyone's feedback, maybe developed false expectations of what might be possible with what funding. They did take the work group around the state to interview various people, asking them, what would you love to see? And we know that if you set the expectations too high, we're never going to be able to afford that. Of course, we would all love high-speed rail between Portland and Eugene and beyond to happen right now. That's probably not going to happen. What we really need to do is fix our bridges that are at risk of crumbling, to maintain our roads, to not lose our dedicated staff at the Oregon Department of Transportation. So I'm hoping that one really good thing that did come out of that bill was the light trucks and the heavy trucks. Their taxation was cattywampus, and they specifically asked, please fix it so it's fair again. So I want to be sure it's fair, measured, and includes community input, but doesn't include necessarily a wish list, which we really can't afford at this moment in time.
0: Thank you. What progress is being made on the Recycling Modernization Act? And is anything impacting its success?
1: Well, I'm really happy to see that there's a state work group working right now on a plan for waste management. It's not just each city or county for themselves. We really have to look at this as the big picture, because we have to improve our process. We can't swim away in garbage. As we know, the Coffin Butte landfill now is nearly full. They had a task force looking at whether or not it was expanded. At last meeting, the idea was that it would not expand, so we have to be smart about that. I know Eugene in Lane County has plans to modernize the equipment. Marion County, I must say, Brian May is doing a fabulous job with his team on trying to educate people to do things like keep food out of our waste stream. 29% of our waste here in Marion County of in our household waste is food waste, and that's also true for a similar number is also true for industry as well, for businesses like restaurants and other industries as well. We've got to keep what we can out of our waste stream, but kudos to Brian May and others on his team at Marion County. They're doing a really great job, and I'm watching closely the work of the state planning work group on this. And thank you to the League of Women Voters for hosting a webinar on this topic recently. And I would, again, like I had said on that webinar, I would like to shout out to the haulers who are doing such an amazing job picking up our trash and making sure that it doesn't impact our public health. They're as important to us as the hospitals and the doctors. They are really helping us to stay safe and healthy.
0: Thank you. With decreased federal funding, what ideas do you have for managing forest services and wildfire management?
1: This has been a real challenge. We had this year historic numbers of acres burned, over 2.5 million acres burned. Some of those acres that burned were on private land, which, and I know fire departments across the state are working with individual landowner and homeowners to try to help people to, as much as possible, fortify against with a defensible space. And that's really important. But we have very little control, little to none, over federal lands, and a great deal of our beautiful and huge state of Oregon is forested on forestry on U.S. forest lands. I give our best wishes to our congressional delegation, all of whom care deeply, I know, about trying to find a path forward for this. Given our economic challenges right now, we're going to be fighting really hard to find money to make sure we cover our costs for this year and look to the future as well. It's going to be a challenge.
0: Yes. How can we ensure transparency and accountability in government decision making?
1: Well, interesting that you asked that question. I do have a bill that I've sent to Legislative Council for drafting that would disallow elected officials from signing non-disclosure agreements. I think recently the conversation around the data center here in Salem was an example of the public being taken by surprise, that something seemed to have been moving forward faster than they were aware. In fact, a lot of the public wasn't even aware that this was a topic of conversation at all. I learned at the same time as the rest of the general public. I think because, I mean, we all know that everything we do is a matter of public record. So public officials, I believe, should not be allowed to sign non-disclosure agreements. And here's one of the ways that played out. We had folks like the carpenters who were testifying in support, because all the money right now is going into AI technology, and that's where the building projects are. And then we had people who rightfully so, and the carpenters would agree for them, were there to protect our environment, noise abatement, water use, and other electrical use. And rightfully so, everyone's on the same page of that. But I think there wouldn't have been as much animosity between people speaking their points of view had there been more transparency in the process. And so that's why I'm bringing this bill, to try to disallow non-disclosure agreements by elected officials.
0: One of our questions is about healthcare and what is needed, and you have addressed some of those issues. Is there more you would like to say on that?
1: I would really love to see us get another medical school. I held an informational hearing in Senate Healthcare with representatives from the various medical schools, OHSU, the osteopathic school down in Lebanon, as well as folks from Southern Oregon who are looking at developing another one. We really need to, when we have our students go through their education here, they tend to stay here. And that's also true for our teachers. That's why we have to support our regionals, like Western Oregon University, which trains the most teachers of any public university here in Oregon, and other professionals that we need here in our state. So and it was one of the recommendations of the Prosperity Council to support higher education. So higher education in preparation for healthcare professions as well as other professions. It will be good for our economy, it will be good for our aging population, and it will be good. Healthcare currently is, the chief economist testified at our Senate healthcare informational last week, healthcare is the largest portion of our economy, and he said on the record that had we not had the large and healthy healthcare sector that we do here, we may have gone into a recession in Oregon without it. So I think these are really important steps to support higher education, our providers, and continue to invest in this critical sector of our economy.
0: Thank you. Candidate Patterson, we appreciate that you've answered these questions, and now you are invited to share your two-minute closing comments, and please remember to include how voters can reach out to you.
1: Well, thank you again, Bernadine, and thanks again to the League of Women Voters and to AAUW and Capital Community Media for this opportunity. As I mentioned earlier, I share concerns about the rising costs of housing, healthcare, childcare, higher education, food, and utilities in Oregon and across the nation. I voted to expand the earned income tax credit for 200,000 Oregonians and to set up tax credits to create new jobs. I voted to impose a 90-day waiting period on corporate investors buying single-family homes and to fund $100 billion to build, million, I'm sorry, to build and preserve affordable housing. I wish it was billion. Earlier this year, I brought a bill to stop bad actors from taking advantage of hospice patients and their families. I brought another that removed out-of-pocket costs for cervical cancer diagnostic screenings following abnormal pap smears, which often cost $1,000 out-of-pocket. I voted to require health insurance companies to keep covering vaccines for people who want them. I fought for public safety in hospitals and on our streets, and I'm proud to be endorsed by the Oregon Nurses Association and Trooper PAC, the Political Action Committee for the Oregon State Police. You can find a full list of my endorsements on my website at www.debpattersonor.org. I've had a chance to visit many of our local schools to talk with teachers and administrators, and I'm encouraged by their efforts to bring up reading and math scores, particularly with phonics in the lower grades. I've also had a chance to visit some of the Head Start programs in our area who are helping kids actually get a Head Start. And I was proud to co-chief sponsor legislation which expanded access to the Dolly Parton Imagination Library statewide. Again, you can learn more about my work, my background, and my vision for the future at my website, where also there's contact information, debpattersonor.org. I look forward to continuing to serve as we work together for safe, strong, and thriving communities, and I ask for your vote. I'm Deb Patterson. Thank you.
0: Thank you, candidate Deb Patterson, for our interview today and for sharing your thoughts. It's appreciated. Thanks to Capital Community Media for their extensive technology and producer skills used to create this program. Thank you to the League of Women Voters of Marion Polk Counties for the design and preparation of the program, and to AAUW for their help with the question development and support. And thanks to you, the public, for watching in order to become an informed voter. For more state, local and national voter information on candidates and local ballot measures, please visit vote411.org. You have until October 13th to register to vote or to make changes to your registration by going to oregonvotes.gov. Ballots begin going out on October 14th. Vote early by October 26th if you are mailing your ballot, but you are encouraged to use the ballot drop boxes, which you can find locations by going to your county elections office. Elections matter. Remember to vote, because your vote counts.

0: I'm Dr. Anthony Lizerwitz, and this is Climate Connections. People who are serious about working out and bulking up are often looking for ways to eat more protein.
1: And because they're wanting to eat more and more protein, they're also eating more and more animal products.
0: But Emily Fitch, founder of the nonprofit People for Better Food, says that eating too much meat and dairy can harm people's health. And it's also bad for the climate, because animal agriculture is responsible for a lot of carbon pollution. So her group launched a campaign called Plants for the Win. They teamed up with social media influencers, such as the bodybuilder Jesse James West, who has more than 9 million YouTube followers, to spread the word about the benefits of eating plants. In one video, West talks to guys at the gym about adding beans, seeds, and vegetables to their diets. He says many of these foods can provide protein, boost energy, reduce inflammation, and improve heart health. Fitch says the goal is not to turn everyone vegetarian, but to encourage athletes to cut back on meat and replace those calories with nourishing alternatives.
1: That's going to help climate for sure, most likely help their long-term health, and it will probably help them feel better in the gym on a day-to-day basis. So I think it's a win-win across the board.
0: Climate Connections is produced by the Yale Center for Environmental Communication. To learn more about climate change, visit climateconnections.org.

0: Hello, and welcome to Your Vote Counts, a nonpartisan public candidate interview program designed to help voters get acquainted with the candidates that are vying for the 2026 general election. These interviews come to you through the producers at Capital Community Media with collaboration on questions from Association of University Women and the League of Women Voters of Marion and Polk Counties. Interviewers are from the League of Women Voters and from AAUW. All candidates of selected races were invited. Candidates did not receive the 8 prepared questions ahead of time. Our candidates are invited to prepare a 2-minute opening telling us about their background and their qualifications for the office. And they are also invited to have a 2-minute closing, which will include their contact information. I am Bernadine Anderson from the League of Women Voters of Marion and Polk Counties. And today I would like to introduce candidate Virginia Stapleton, who is running for the office of the Oregon Senate District Number 11. Candidate Stapleton, welcome, and we look forward to your opening remarks.
1: Thank you so much for having me. It's always a privilege to be here, and really look forward to answering your questions and interacting with you and trying to reach as many voters as possible through this venue of television, which is fantastic. I am born and raised here in Salem, Oregon. Some of your viewers may remember me from my time on the Salem City Council. I served there for 4 years. Before that, I served on the Salem-Keizer Public School Board's Budget Committee, which really was my first intro into local government and government service. And I tell you, the time that I spent in local government was some of the best times of my life. It was really meaningful work. I am a mother of 2 kids, and that is equally meaningful. But having that kind of impact on your community as a whole is something that I hope everybody gets to experience in their life. The ways in which that you can impact lives of folks across your area is really impactful and meaningful. I really was proud of the work that we did on Salem City Council when it comes to our unhoused crisis and our housing crisis. Those were 2 really important things that we worked on, and really proud to have started 1,000 shelter beds, approved over 4,000 housing units, and really made a big dent in tackling a problem that hadn't been tackled in a long time. This issue is far from being solved, and I'm excited to get back to work as an elected, trying to tackle that issue along with many others. So many folks are struggling with the quality that our kids are getting in our education system. That is something I hear about all the time. And so my experience on the Salem-Keizer School Board's Budget Committee has really prepared me well for tackling the crisis that we have in our schools at a statewide level. Really excited to be talking about transportation and all other systems that folks really rely on from their government. And so this time that I have spent in community and raising my own kids has really prepared me well for tackling the crises that are all around us now. So excited to be a candidate for Senate District 11.
0: Thank you. And now we'll want to hear your views on our questions for this interview. Our first question: what committees are you most interested in serving on, and what would you hope to accomplish?
1: That is a great question, and one that I tend to think about often, but then remind myself that I have an election to win. So often find myself back out on the doors. But I am very interested in our revenue crisis that we find ourselves in, trying to find ways to make our tax system a fair tax system. Right now, it really feels like the burden falls to homeowners and to folks who are just trying to make a living and get by. So trying to find a path forward there. Also, if you know me, you know I care about transportation, and I know that our transportation system is, like many other things, in crisis. And so want to find a way to serve in that capacity and bring my expertise to that as well. of course, education, something I care about deeply and something that I want to tackle at a statewide level to make it better for all children in Oregon and make Oregon really known for its education system in the positive way. Some of the leading experts out there, right? The things that we're trying, that I want to try here in Oregon are things that are going to put us on the cutting edge. And so that's another area that I'm fascinated by. My background in agriculture, being raised on a farm and being close to farmers my whole life, also puts me in a unique position, especially Senate District 11 has a lot of farmland. And so there's lots of different opportunities to serve, and I'm excited to be put in a place where I can really positively impact things.
0: Thank you. We're also asking, how do we protect worker rights as the job economy changes and in the employment situation, such as those that need to hold down two jobs, is more prevalent.
1: Yeah. It's so funny that you bring this up, because on the way over here, I was thinking just about that. Last time I was here, you asked me about the unemployment rate in my district, and I did not know that answer when you asked me the first time. And something that I thought about on the way over here was, what I'm more interested in is, what is the rate of folks in my district that are having to hold two jobs? What is the rate of folks who are underemployed in my district and across Oregon? Who are the people who hold degrees but yet have to do gig work in order to get by? Mm-hmm. Those are things that really fascinate me and something I want to really dive into. Work is such an important part of our lives, and it should be something that we're proud of, something that we thrive in, something that we excel in, but it shouldn't consume our entire lives. We should have time set aside for our families, for our community, for our spiritual lives, for our own mental health. And so those are all things that are very important to me. And you're right, we are entering a new phase, especially with AI and all of the changes that are coming down the pike for us in that realm, that we have to have leaders in positions of power, like our electeds, who are willing to fight for workers' rights and make sure that people have a living wage, make sure that we have the balance of work and home being balanced properly, for sure.
0: Thank you. What would you like to see, since you mentioned transportation, what would you like to see in a new transportation bill, and what needs to be done to ensure it works for all Oregonians?
1: Yeah, thank you for the question. This is a big one. I think the biggest thing that people want right now is transparency. Right now, there's really not a lot of trust around electeds when it comes to this topic or to our government officials that are running the transportation department. And so a lot of people are calling for more transparency, and they're calling for an equal share in who pays for this. I think so many people see a lot of these big projects happening, but yet their local street has potholes all over it, and they're struggling to understand what their money is buying them. And I think that's a really important thing that we all need to tackle as leaders. And so making sure that we are in community, having those community conversations, and then keeping a clear and transparent process the entire time from start to finish, so that the public is invited into that conversation and knows exactly what we're getting at the end, is going to be critical for anything as we move forward. I do think that we need to focus on maintenance instead of large projects. That's going to be challenging as we look at our growing communities and the needs all around us. But we have to live within our means and make sure that we have a transportation system that is maintained well, that safety is our top priority, and that we are moving forward together with our community. I also believe that folks who are in vulnerable positions when it comes to transportation need to be taken with the utmost care. Folks who are walking, who are biking, who are riding public transportation. Those are things that we also need to consider in the grand scheme of things. And, you know, safe routes to school is something that's near and dear to my heart and something that I want to fight for as we move forward into the future. So lots of things to focus on with transportation, but I believe we do have a bright future there.
0: Thank you. What progress is being made on the Recycling Modernization Act, and is there anything that's impacting its success?
1: Great question. I am really excited about this. When we, as a state, passed this, I thought, now we're getting somewhere, because for so long, I know at the city level is where we are interacting with your local garbage company, and we're setting rates, and we're doing all of that good work. But when it comes to reducing the amount of garbage that people are producing, that is the key here. And we were really coming up against a brick wall there. And so this act really helps us put the onus on the people who are producing the amount of packaging and garbage mm-hmm. that we have to then buy in order to buy the goods that we need. It really pulls them into the conversation as well and puts some responsibility there. I'm really excited about that and to see it move forward. These are the very beginning stages of that, and so it should be very eye-opening as we move forward. I want to just sidestep a tiny bit and say that I really believe strongly that our young kiddos in our public schools need to fully understand the waste stream that we all have. And I would love to set aside some funding somewhere to send all of our kiddos in our K through 12 at one point in time in their schooling. I want them to visit the garbage dump because I think there is nothing like seeing the end result of your garbage can in real life to understand the scope of the problem that we are facing. We have to invite people into the problem in order to find a communal solution. And I feel that education is a huge part of that.
0: Thank you. With decreased federal funding, what ideas do you have for managing forest services and wildfire management?
1: I am so glad you're asking this question. For folks who don't know me, you can go on my social medias and see. I have put out 11 ideas that I have for Senate District 11. And one of them is the Tom McCall Citizens Conservation Corps. And that is the CCC that so many people are so familiar from the days of old. I want to recreate that here in Oregon. And I want to give individuals between the ages of 18 and 26 an opportunity to put in years of community service in order to get years of education paid for by the state. And one of the largest issues we have right now is our wildfire management, hardening of our communities, making sure that we have all of the things we need year-round in our forests to make sure that we are proactively tackling the issue of wildfire management. I want to invite our kids into that conversation. They are the ones who are going to be tasked with this for years and decades to come, the rest of their lives. And so inviting them in and giving them the opportunity to give back to their community and feel like they have a purpose and can take ownership of something. A lot of young people list the climate as their top issue and concern, and I want to give them the opportunity to give back to their community and really pay it forward with the community as far as environment, and really just pour their heart and souls in, and then hopefully that creates that kind of ownership and passion that so many young people are missing right now. And the result is that we could then pay for 2 years of schooling or trade school or even set aside funding for support for kids who want to start a small business. So I know success looks like many different things to many different people. And so, yes, wildfire management is key for us moving forward. One of my ideas is to bring our youth into the conversation and into the ways in which we're fighting back.
0: Thank you. Switching areas. What are your priorities for addressing the rising costs of health care?
1: Oh, that is a big one. I hear about this all the time, and this is a real concern for folks across the spectrum. When I talk to people on the doors, what I'm telling them is that it's not just the premiums that we're all paying or the co-pays that continue to rise or just the daily ins and outs, the costs of health care. The fact that we're losing access to healthcare is another issue that people are not talking about enough. Especially here in Senate District 11, there is a real desert of care. I know oftentimes I have to take my kiddos up to Portland in order to get the care that they need. And the real out-of-pocket cost is real, right? So I paid over $14,000 this year in out-of-pocket max for my out-of-pocket care for my kids this year. And so that's a real impact to people's lives. And so many people nod their heads, yes, this is the crisis at hand. I am a believer in healthcare for all. I really believe that this is so critical as we move forward as a community, as a state, as a nation. We have to get there. And I know it's going to be some really hard decisions moving forward. And I know that the big beautiful bill really punched a big hole in our budget, and that's going to impact healthcare hugely. And so this could be the time that we need to come together as a state, as leaders, and make the decision to really move forward with this huge project called Healthcare for All. But I do believe that it is going to be a key in our success, not only individually as families, but as a state.
0: Thank you. Taking a 30-second response, what is your method for researching issues and policies that are unfamiliar to you?
1: I love this question. I am a very curious person. I am always love to pick up a book, call an expert, have an interview with somebody, listen to a podcast, whatever it is. I usually try and soak up as much information as I can and then pull in impacted parties. And when I am elected, I want to clear out my office and build the biggest table I can possibly fit into that office to bring as many people around the table as possible so that the policies that are coming out of my office are well thought out and are well shaped in order to cause as much positive work to be done in the state as possible with the least amount of negative impacts for our community.
0: Thank you. Candidate Stapleton, you are now invited to share your 2-minute closing comments, and please do remember to include how voters can reach out to you.
1: Awesome. Well, thank you so much. It's been a delight. It always is to sit here and meet with you and to hear your tough questions. They're always good. I am just thrilled to be running for this seat, and I hope that everybody else can get to know me a little bit more, not only through this interview, but on my website, which is electvirginiastapleton.com. I am on all of your social medias and invite you to join along with me there. We try and have fun. I do believe that democracy should be fun. This is our time to come around as a community and decide a future for ourselves. And that should be celebrated. I try and celebrate that on my social medias and invite everybody to come along with us as well. I am just thrilled to be out in community. If I haven't knocked your door, I probably will. That is something that my campaign is known for. And so if you would like to reach out to me, please do on social media, on our website. I'm happy to have a call with you or have a sit down with you. This communication is so critical to us as we move forward. And I'm thrilled to be taking my lived experience and bringing that fighter mentality into the Capitol, working on behalf of working families and individuals who are exhausted from life right now, and they want a fighter, and I'm happy to be that person for you. Please reach out. We're happy to have you come alongside our campaign in any way that you're comfortable.
0: Thank you. So thank you, candidate Virginia Stapleton, for our interview today and for sharing your thoughts. Thanks to Capital Community Media for their extensive technology and producer skills used to create this program. Thank you to the League of Women Voters of Marion Polk Counties for the design and preparation of the program, and to AAUW for their support and their help with question development. And thanks to you, the public, for watching in order to become an informed voter. For more local, state, and national information on candidates and local ballot measures, please visit vote411.org. You have until October 13th to register to vote or make changes to your registration by going to oregonvotes.gov. Ballots begin going out on October 14th. Vote early, vote by October 26th if mailing, but you are encouraged to use our ballot drop boxes, which can be located by checking with your county election office. Elections matter. Remember to vote, because your vote counts.

0: October 12th is Indigenous Peoples Day, formerly celebrated as Columbus Day in reference to the explorer Christopher Columbus, who many historical documents cite as having discovered the Americas. Today, many cities and states recognize Indigenous Peoples Day instead to celebrate the history and contributions of Native people and to recognize the damage to their people from colonization. Oregon officially recognized Indigenous Peoples Day beginning in 2021, but government offices and schools are not closed. We're here to talk with Hannah Shooting Bear. She's the founder of Indigenous Now Oregon. Hannah resides and actively participates in Salem's civic life. She brought the first Indigenous Peoples celebration to Salem 8 years ago, and she's here to tell us what the celebration looks like today. So Hannah, good morning and thanks for joining us.
1: Good morning, Melanie.
0: Before we get to the celebration in Salem on Monday, I want to ask you your personal perspective on what it was like for you as a Native American growing up on a reservation in South Dakota to have our country celebrate Columbus Day.
1: That's one thing that we were well aware of from when I was growing up on the reservation, that our elders would tell us that Oshintu holiday is not ours. This is our day. And then they say in our Dakota language, which was Indigenous, you know, so it brings a lot of hurt to me. Because I did not know that it was called that as a little girl growing up. Never did understand the holidays because, you know, we never really celebrated holidays when we were on a reservation because, again, of all of the stories that you hear and everything. So we didn't really celebrate Columbus Day in my time, where I grew up with my grandparents. It could be different all over for some other people, but again, this is my story, this is my words. Growing up where I came from in South Dakota, especially on the Standing Rock Reservation, you know, we had a lot of other holidays that we never really celebrated. Way later when we found out, well, we shouldn't be celebrating that, and we shouldn't be celebrating this. So it was kind of confusing to me at sometimes. But as growing older, in high school, I used to fight it with my history teacher or my social studies teacher. I'll be arguing with them because, why are you trying to teach us the Civil War, all these other wars that don't belong to us? Mm-hmm. Why don't we study our greasy grass, Sand Creek, Trail of Tears? Teach us those.
0: What was the answer?
1: By then they'll say, Shooting Bear to the principal's office.
0: Oh.
1: There I am, chuckling to the principal's office.
0: But what's your perspective on the key markers in our current history that gradually shifted from celebrating Columbus's arrival to the Americas to celebrating Indigenous cultures?
1: To me, I think it's awesome because it's showing our true history of Turtle Island or all across Mother Earth, you know, celebrating our day. We only have 31 days out of the year for us, which is again Indigenous Peoples Day, and then again November, our Native Heritage Month. Mm-hmm. So again, those are things that I'm glad that have shifted more, and I think teaching our younger generation the true history of our tribes or clans or other indigenous cultures, because there's so many, 500 plus tribes within Turtle Island. So learning about all these cultures across Turtle Island, yes, Oregon proclamated that as Indigenous Peoples Day, but I'm trying to get it as a holiday, a state holiday for us, because people deserve to hear and see what we do. I'm glad that other areas are opening up their own celebrations in their own communities, because it gets it out there more for all of our other communities in Oregon to hear about our cultures. But the main one I always say should always remain here in Salem, because Salem is the capital and we should always have Indigenous Peoples Day here.
0: And I remember the first time I met you, Hannah, was I think you organized the first Indigenous Peoples Day celebration in Salem that I was aware of, and that was like 8 years ago.
1: Yep, 9 years ago, Yep. I remember that day, you know, we got rained out and everything, but thank goodness I had a plan B, so we went to the Episcopalian Church opened up their gym for us to have our Indigenous Peoples Day. Again, you know, I was so grateful for that, because little did I know we were going to get rained out that first day.
0: Mm-hmm. Yeah, you've got a plan. I mean, it is October, right? So tell us about what the event is going to be like this coming Monday. I mean, my understanding is it's free and open to everyone.
1: Yes, this is, again, a community dinner for our community. This time we're inside. The event is going to be a community dinner. I don't like to get into my personal stories, but I almost didn't have the event this year because due to the situation that happened in my family. I didn't feel like...
0: Mm-hmm. It took a lot of energy from you.
1: It's taking a lot of energy.
0: Right.
1: I think I'm sick, but my sons reminded me. They reminded me about last year. I remember her walking all around, all over with our flag.
0: Mm-hmm. Your daughter.
1: Mm-hmm. Yes, my daughter.
0: Yeah.
1: So that's what made me think. And then one of my wonderful volunteers that's been with me for how many, I can't remember how many years, but she said, well, Hannah, what about a community dinner? It's more intimate. It's more because of what we're going through this time, during this time, everybody's stressed out, everybody's division, everybody's, you know, everybody's every which way, you know.
0: Well, I just wanted to know, so to let people know where the community dinner is and the hours.
1: So the community dinner is going to be held at the Reed Opera House Ballroom, downtown Salem, and I think it's on the third floor. So we'll be having greeters out there, and that one, it goes from 1 to 5.
0: Okay, and that's this Monday, October 12th. 1 to 5. It's free and open to the public. What other kinds of things could people expect if they show up between 1 and 5 on Monday?
1: Some entertainment as usual. We have some entertainment, and this time I'm having a couple speeches. This time though, we're honoring our community, the elders and veterans, native and non-native. So again, this is open to the community that are. And we're honoring the elders and veterans. So we'll be having special tables for our veterans and elders. We're also going to be serving some traditional foods that are going to be available during that time, during dinner, as well as the entertainment. And also we'll have a fallen veterans table for our people that want to bring pictures to display on this table. We'll also have a fundraiser raffle and a free drawing. This is the first time we'll have a free drawing throughout the day between 1 and 5 to get people going. And, of course, we'll have our free snacks and beverages throughout the time. This year we're going to have another additional station, which is a specialty drinks where we'll have, I guess they're called dirty drinks. I don't know what they're made of, but also our... Also, my son had created a drink over the summer when we were having a fundraiser for our back home fundraiser, and he's going to be making that. My son is going to be making that himself.
0: That sounds like fun.
1: This is my first time. My youngest son is going to be really involved. He hasn't been really involved, but during the drawing of the flyer. He's the artist behind all my flyers. So
0: nice.
1: He's going to be actually be involved. And also, again, like I said, free snacks and drinks throughout the day, drawings throughout the day. We have a fundraiser raffle, too. And then just having time to come together and as a community and talk about the positiveness of our cultures in this area. And that's what I would like everybody, just to come and relax, because we've been through so much through these last few years because everything going on within our community, within our state, within Turtle Island. So again, these are just times to just come and have a good time and visit, get to know, meet somebody new and just really have a good time. That's what I want for this community dinner. But next year will be our 10th year, so that's going to be a bang.
0: All right. Hannah Shooting Bear, thanks for joining us this morning. We've been talking with Hannah Shooting Bear, founder of Oregon Indigenous Now and the creator of the Indigenous Peoples Day in Salem this Monday, October 12th from 1 to 5 in the Reed Opera House Ballroom in downtown Salem.
2: And tomorrow on Willamette Wake Up, we will be having state House candidates for District 20 and a Salem History Moment. And we want to thank you for listening to Willamette Wake Up today. Up next will be Between the Lines, and at 9 o'clock, 9:30, Letters from an American with Heather Cox Richardson. Left, Right, Center at 10, Inside Europe at 11, This American Life at noon, Power Hour with Camden at 1, Hearts and Bones at 2, Stuck in the Psychedelic Era from 3 to 5. At 5, we have Sound Opinions, 6, Global Village, at 7, Roots Rock Reggae, and Northwest Notes at 9, followed by Reggae Cruise at 11 p.m. I want to thank you again for listening, and have a good Indigenous Peoples Day.

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0: Welcome to Between the Lines, presenting news and analysis of critical issues affecting our communities, the nation, and the world. I'm Scott Harris. This week we present Alex Lawson, Executive Director of Social Security Works, who talks about a recent House Budget Committee field hearing held in Dallas that signaled the Republican Party plan to cut Social Security benefits. Kimberly Scott, Executive Director of the Georgia Women's Action for New Directions Education Fund, who discusses growing resistance to the nationwide push to revive the nuclear power industry. And Cass Mutta, Professor of International Affairs at the University of Georgia, who provides an overview of rising support for European far-right parties and the parallel success of parties on the left. But first we begin with a summary of some of the week's underreported news stories.
1: British counterterrorism police are investigating a mysterious incident near the British airbase in Fairford, used by the U.S. Air Force for bomber operations during the Trump regime's war on Iran. Five British men in their 20s were arrested near the base after three suspicious vans were discovered in the village of Welford. The men were detained on explosives charges and later on suspicion of preparing a terrorist act. But police found no explosives in the vehicles, only gasoline, and all five suspects were released on strict bail while the investigation continues. The case became more puzzling when The Guardian reported that one of the suspects himself had called the police before the arrests. The incident triggered a major security operation, including bomb disposal teams and the evacuation of about 85 households. British counterterrorism officials say they are investigating whether the men could have been acting knowingly or unknowingly on behalf of a foreign government, but have not established that the incident was a state-sponsored terrorist plot. Iran has emerged as one line of inquiry because Tehran has previously warned that bases used to attack Iranian territory could be considered legitimate targets. U.S. Secretary of State Marco Rubio asserted that a foreign actor was involved but offered no public evidence, while Iran has denied any connection to the incident. The United Nations Security Council is engaged in a bitter dispute over whether to expand an arms embargo in Sudan, where more than 3 years of civil war between the Sudanese armed forces and the paramilitary rapid support forces has produced one of the world's worst humanitarian crises. On September 11th, the Council unanimously extended an existing weapons embargo that applies only to Darfur for just 1 month, while negotiations continue on a U.S. proposal to ban weapons shipments throughout Sudan. The war has killed up to 400,000 people, displaced roughly 14 million, and pushed parts of the country into famine. U.S. UN Ambassador Michael Waltz contends that a nationwide embargo could help pressure both sides towards signing a ceasefire while calling attention to widespread hunger displaced

displacement, and atrocities against civilians. However, Russia, China, and Sudan oppose expanding any weapons embargo. The Security Council is expected to consider the sanctions regime again after the one-month extension expires on October 9th. With Russia and China's power to veto the UN weapons embargo expansion, reaching an agreement remains uncertain, even as Sudan's devastating war and humanitarian crisis continues. As the Trump administration dramatically expands ICE immigration detention centers, Democratic-led states are fighting the federal government and private prison companies for the right to inspect for health and safety violations. Washington, Colorado, and Massachusetts have enacted laws strengthening state oversight, arguing that privately operated federal detention centers must comply with state standards. The Trump administration and private prison operator GEO Group contend that federal immigration facilities are protected from such state regulation under the Constitution's Supremacy Clause. The battle comes amid mounting allegations of dangerous and abusive conditions. Washington State has more than 3,500 complaints about GEO Group's Northwest ICE Processing Center in Tacoma, including allegations of medical neglect, abuse, contaminated water, and rotten or insect-infested food. At the same time, the Trump administration shut down the congressionally created Office of Immigration Detention Ombudsman, which investigated detainee deaths, medical care, and other complaints. This week's news summary was compiled by Bob Nixon. For Between the Lines, I'm Anna Manzo.

0: On September 21st, the GOP-led House Budget Committee held a field hearing in Dallas focused on creating a bipartisan fiscal commission to address the federal debt. The hearing was held at Old Parkland, a private complex owned by billionaire Republican donor Harlan Crow. Members of the public, including senior citizens and Social Security advocates, were largely kept outside, while Crow was one of the few allowed to attend the hearing. The proposed fiscal commission could provide Congress with a fast-track mechanism for cutting Social Security and Medicare benefits while allowing lawmakers to avoid direct personal responsibility for any unpopular future changes to the Social Security system. The Social Security Administration projects that the system's trust fund will be depleted in late 2032, at which point incoming payroll taxes will only cover 78% of scheduled benefits. More than 100 labor, retiree, and advocacy organizations oppose the establishment of a fiscal commission. Instead, these groups advocate lifting the Social Security payroll tax cap for high earners, which would close much of the long-term funding gap. Your reporter spoke with Alex Lawson, executive director of the group Social Security Works, who was thrown out of the Dallas hearing. Here he discusses the Republican Party plan to reduce Social Security program benefits and the alternative solution that would scrap the cap.
1: The billionaires know that it's deeply unpopular to cut Social Security, so they do everything they can with their puppets in Congress to hide their intentions of doing so. So their latest effort, they did a field hearing, and there are rules around what you can do and how you can have field hearings. They broke all of them because their goal wasn't to seek the input of the American people, which is what a field hearing is for. It was to hide their schemes from the American people. So they, with very little notice, moved the hearing out of D.C. so that the people couldn't show up. But show up we did in Dallas, Texas, where they moved it to. Even then, they wouldn't allow us in. And remember, this is a public hearing. They work for us. Congress works for us. But they were hiding this hearing in Dallas. And then later I found out they were hiding it in this bunker compound of billionaire Harlan Crow, who's personally bought Clarence Thomas's vote on the Supreme Court. And we had people with disabilities with us. We asked for reasonable accommodation to attend this public hearing, and they denied it. They denied it because this was designed not to seek the input of the American people, but to hide their intent of cutting Social Security benefits because they know how deeply unpopular that is. And so my goal was to get there, expose them and their billionaire funder, the billionaire who runs the shot caller of the whole thing, Harlan Crow. And that's what I did. I raised my voice there. They threw me out for doing so, but I did accomplish my goal, which was to expose what was going on here in this billionaire bunker in Dallas, Texas.
0: What do we need to know about the Republican Party agenda on Social Security, given the context that there are actuary predictions that the Social Security Trust Fund will be exhausted by sometime in late 2032? Unless new legislation to address the shortfall is adopted by Congress and signed by the president. Tell us what we know about their agenda.
1: Many people don't know this, but you only pay into Social Security on the first $184,500 of income. After that, you don't pay in a nickel. So for the vast majority of the American people, you pay in all year long. You pay in on all of your income. But for a billionaire like Harlan Crow, he probably stops paying in on January 1st, a minute into the year. The trust fund was supposed to last until 2065. But because the billionaires have taken all of the money and it's above the cap, that date has pulled into 2032. So in the next presidential administration, if Congress does nothing, there will be a 25% benefit cut for everyone now and in the future forever. On the other hand, we could just have billionaires pay the same rate on all of their income, just like the rest of us do, just like a minimum wage worker does. And then not only is there not a benefit cut of a quarter of our benefits, but we could actually increase benefits if we have billionaires and the ultra wealthy pay in on all of their income, just like the rest of us do. So the Republicans' goal is to convince people that we're going to get nothing so that we will accept less than we're owed. And they want to get people to allow them to cut our benefits, usually right around the same amount as if Congress did nothing, because they know that when given the honest facts and the choice that Americans face, the people decide every time, no, we're not going to cut hardworking people's earned benefits that they've paid into, that it's our money, we've earned it. We're not going to do that. We're just going to have billionaires pay the same rate on all of their income.
0: That was Alex Lawson, executive director of the group Social Security Works. Learn more about the plan to establish a congressional fiscal commission that could cut Social Security benefits and the widely supported alternative proposal to scrap the payroll tax cap for high earners by visiting our Between the Lines website at btlonline.org. During Climate Week actions in New York City, September 20th through the 27th, tens of thousands of activists, community organizers, scientists, government officials, and business leaders participated in more than 1,500 events that coincided with the annual meeting of the United Nations General Assembly. Climate activists took to the streets, demanding urgent action to address the climate crisis, while challenging fossil fuel expansion, corporate greenwashing, and the rapidly growing energy and water demands of AI data centers. Protesters targeted major technology companies, including OpenAI, Google, and Amazon, underscoring activists' argument that the promise of technological innovation and corporate climate pledges must be matched by concrete reductions in fossil fuel use and greenhouse gas emissions. A rally outside New York Governor Kathy Hochul's Manhattan office opposed her support for building new nuclear power plants in the state to address surging demand from AI data centers and other energy-hungry projects. One of the rally speakers was Kimberly Scott, executive director of Georgia Women's Action for New Directions Education Fund. Between the Lines' Melinda Tuhus was there and spoke with Scott, who describes Georgia as ground zero for recent nuclear power development with all its attendant harms, and what her group is doing to help utility ratepayers cope.
2: Georgia's lived like through this nuclear future, right? Where some states are now considering this so-called nuclear renaissance. We work on and advocate for, educate, inform our constituents, our neighbors, our friends, as well as regulatory agencies and elected officials about environmental protection, climate resiliency, and nuclear harm reduction in Georgia. Our frontline communities, particularly in Southeast Georgia, are downwind and immediately adjacent to the nuclear industry, and they've seen firsthand some of the environmental, economic impacts of this industry. And also, we advocate for our energy burden communities in Atlanta who have experienced firsthand the economic burdens of what expanding these nuclear industries have done to their utility affordability. I tell you, it's been something that we have gone through for a while, and this is really a cautionary tale to states like New York about what this means or could potentially mean for them for an economic and environmental standpoint.
3: If you could just talk about what it meant to build those plants in Georgia and some of the environmental and economic costs, especially for the people close by, but also anybody who's in within the utility framework that is basically charging people to cover the costs of the building, right?
2: Right. So Plant Vogtle units 3 and 4 are the same AP1000 units that Governor Hochul is pretty much trying to bring to the state of New York. We built the only two that have been built in the last 30 years, represent the most expensive power plant on Earth. The project took 15 years to construct. It was 7 years behind schedule. Original price tag was $14 billion. By the time they got finished, it was close to $37 billion. Obviously, these costs exceeded more than the original estimate, and it left Georgia families facing additional costs. We, and I'm a ratepayer, took the majority of that cost through our power bills. That's why we call Plant Vogtle a cautionary tale. The question is, for New York and other states that are considering this so-called nuclear renaissance, it's not whether or not the nuclear reactor or this new reactor can produce electricity, right? Is who pays for the project if it runs late or over budget, how the frontline communities where these new reactors are going to be constructed, how are they protected, and then whether or not faster or more reliable renewable options are available. And so that's kind of like what we're trying to push to not only New York State, but any other state that is looking at this. For 2.2 gigawatts, which powers about a million or so households, Texas, for the same price, they got more renewable energy options. And Texas obviously is a red state, just like Georgia, right? And so we're saying if that state can be more forward thinking when you're talking about moving the state to a clean energy economy and provide renewable options, why couldn't Georgia have done the same thing? But yet they went to the most expensive power option that is available. It's not cost effective, obviously, and it's not something that can be deployed in a timely manner, right? So they did renewable energy options in 4 years versus the 15 years that it took for us to construct. And it was so much more money, right? You know, we got less power and no renewables. However, they got more renewables, less time for the same price tag.
3: Are they talking about building any more nuke plants? And if so, are they talking at all about these SMRs, these small nuclear reactors, which don't really exist yet, but there's been a lot of talk about how they could really kind of save nuclear?
2: So at this point, they're not talking about building new nuclear reactors. But what we are doing from a civic engagement standpoint is making sure that the communities are educated around the Georgia Public Service Commission. From a civic engagement standpoint, we're also looking at the election for the Georgia Public Service Commission, which is happening this November, because that's the regulatory board that is supposed to provide this oversight for the utility. But yet what we've seen is 6 rate increases in the last 3 years. 25% of that is directly related to Plant Vogtle.
0: That was Kimberly Scott, executive director of the group, Georgia Wand. Learn more about resistance to the nationwide push to revive the nuclear power industry by visiting our Between the Lines website at btlonline.org.

0: Recent media headlines across the U.S. and the world amplified the storyline that Germany's far-right-wing party, Alternative for Germany, or AfD, is on the rise. The party that many chillingly compare to the historical Nazi Party, considering their shared anti-immigrant rhetoric, directing hatred towards scapegoats, and nationalist ideology, won the most votes, 44%, in the federal state of Saxony-Anhalt's September 6th election. 2 weeks later, the AfD again won the most votes, 38%, in Mecklenburg-Western Pomerania state. But the narrative of an unstoppable far-right surge across Europe oversimplifies a complex political reality where, for example, the far-right AfD has thus far failed to form a government in the two states where they won a plurality of votes. Instead, dissatisfaction with centrist establishment parties are driving voters to support new political movements on the right and left that they hope will make democratic government more responsive to their concerns. Germany's Die Linke, or Left Party, scored a historic victory in Berlin's September 20th election, where the AfD finished third, and left-wing coalitions are expected to govern two of the three states that recently held elections. Your reporter spoke with Cass Muda. Stanley Wade Shelton, UGAF Professor of International Affairs at the University of Georgia, who provides an overview of increasing support for European far-right parties and the parallel success in Germany of parties on the left.
1: Particularly in the 2010s, the far-right has pretty much entered every parliament of an EU member state. But more importantly, far-right parties from Giorgia Meloni in Italy to Viktor Orban, who just got out of power in Hungary, to Law and Justice in Poland. These are now either the biggest right-wing party or the second biggest. They are often in government or they're considered an acceptable partner for government. And that those are the two most important changes over the last 15 years. It is, first of all, the far right is now often the biggest right-wing party, and they are pretty much normalized within the right-wing bloc. And therefore, because European politics is coalition politics, they're seen as eligible coalition partners.
0: Professor Mood, talk a bit, if you would, about the causes of voters across Europe being attracted to these far-right politicians and parties that often offer simple solutions to complex problems that often revolve around identifying scapegoats, amplifying racism and hate that has in many instances provoked political violence.
1: Well, in many ways, the causes are fairly similar to the support for Donald Trump in the U.S. in the sense that there are a lot of grievances which center first and foremost on immigration or immigration-related topics. There is an element of economic anxiety to that too, but it is not necessarily the case that the poorest people or the people in the areas with the highest number of immigrants vote for the far right. But people who vote for the far right, A, believe mostly that immigration is the most important issue. They also believe that the other parties are either corrupt or incompetent.
0: In early September, to get to the German elections, there was frightening headlines in the U.S. that framed the results of elections in the German federal state of Saxony-Anhalt as a victory, 44%, for the far-right Alternative for Germany party, or AfD. Fill in for our listeners what these headlines and news stories left out of providing a more complete and accurate picture of where German voters are today.
1: Yeah, so there were three elections in three different states in Germany, and they had different stories. So in Saxony-Anhalt, it was the far-right AfD, which came close to a majority, and that was validly the major story. But then in another former communist state, Mecklenburg-Vorpommern, the far-right also won, but there was a major story because the mainstream right, CDU, didn't make it into the parliament. And those two together became the real story, and that became the narrative, which was mainstream crumbles as far right wins. But what it missed was, first of all, that in Mecklenburg-Vorpommern, we're going to get a left-wing government, because the Social Democrats, the so-called left party, which is sometimes seen as radical left, and the Greens together are constituting majority. And in Berlin, which is almost more voters than the other two, it was actually the so-called radical left, which really is closer to democratic socialism, called the left, which won the election and stunningly won more than 50% of the vote of young women. And that was almost completely ignored. And again, Berlin will probably get a left-wing government. And so it is not to minimize the electoral relevance of the AfD or the threat to democracy from it, but it is problematic to reduce this whole complexity to the mainstream crumbles because the far right wins, because this creates the image that the person who is not happy with how the mainstream works votes for the far right. But what we actually see is, while this is true for particularly older white men, younger white women actually vote for left-wing parties.
0: That was Cass Muda, professor of international affairs at the University of Georgia and author of The Far Right Today. Find a link to his recent commentary titled, "Look Again, There's More to Europe's Election Trends Than Far-Right Success," by visiting our Between the Lines website at btlonline.org.

0: 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Our theme music was written by Richard Hill and performed by Mikata. This week's program was produced by Susan Bramhall, Mary Hunt, Anna Manzo, Bob Nixon, Melinda Tuhus, and Jeff Yates. For Between the Lines, I'm Scott Harris.
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2: ¿Alguna vez ha pensado, me encantaría tener casa propia, pero no creo que me alcance? 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
3: October 10th, 2026. So now, after more than a decade of pretending that he is not associated with Russia, and that he would honor the U.S. national security position of support for Ukraine and our European allies, Trump is openly backing Russia's President Vladimir Putin. Asked today by a reporter about concerns that his dropping of sanctions against Russian oil yesterday would funnel money to Putin's war on Ukraine, Trump blamed Ukraine President Volodymyr Zelensky for prolonging the war. Zelensky could have settled this war many times, many, many times, Trump said, and he chooses not to. Trump blames Zelensky for the high cost of diesel because Ukrainian forces have targeted Russian oil refineries. Although since Russian oil was sanctioned, the actual choke point for diesel prices is the Strait of Hormuz, largely closed because of Trump's war on Iran. Trump accused Zelensky of wanting to make problems for the world. He wants to make problems for our farmers, our ranchers, with diesel fuel, because Russia supplies a large portion of the diesel fuel throughout the world. Ukrainians have hit Russian oil refineries to stop the flow of money into Russia as it evades sanctions and sells oil through its so-called shadow fleet. Russia, in contrast, has been striking civilian targets in violation of the laws of war. Trump continued with a warning to Zelensky, saying he'd better damn well stop. Ukraine continues to fight against Russia because Russia has invaded Ukraine and is trying to occupy Ukraine's eastern industrial area, in violation of the United Nations Charter that vows no country will use threats or force against another's territorial integrity. Until Trump took office, the United States was the key guarantor of this principle. The U.S. has stood against Russia's 2014 and 2022 invasions of Ukraine, not only because of the principle of territorial sovereignty, but also because of security guarantees the U.S., along with the United Kingdom and Russia, gave to Ukraine in 1994. After the Soviet Union crumbled in 1991, Ukraine had the third largest stockpile of nuclear weapons in the world. In exchange for Ukraine's giving up those weapons, the United States, the United Kingdom, and Russia agreed to secure Ukraine's borders. In the 1994 Budapest Memorandum on Security Assurances, they agreed they would not use military force or economic coercion against Ukraine. Then, Russian leader Vladimir Putin worked to bring Ukraine under the sway of the Russian oligarchs who rose to replace the region's communist leaders, monopolizing formerly publicly held industries as those industries were privatized. American journalist Paul Klebnikov, the chief editor of Forbes in Russia, was murdered in 2004 after calling attention to what the oligarchs were doing. In that same year, a Russian-backed politician, Viktor Yanukovych, appeared to be elected president of Ukraine. But the election was so full of fraud, including the poisoning of a key rival who wanted to break ties with Russia and align Ukraine with Europe, the government voided the election and called for a do-over. Yanukovych needed a makeover fast, and for that he called on an American political consultant with a reputation for making unsavory characters palatable to the media, Paul Manafort. For 10 years, from 2004 to 2014, Manafort worked for Yanukovych and his party, trying to make what the U.S. State Department called a party of mobsters and oligarchs look legitimate. He made a fortune thanks to his new friends. In 2010, Yanukovych finally won the presidency on a platform of rejecting NATO, the North Atlantic Treaty Organization, through which Europe joined together to oppose first the USSR and then the rising threat of Russia. Immediately, Yanukovych turned Ukraine toward Russia. Then, in 2014, after months of popular protests, Ukrainians ousted Yanukovych from power in what is known as the Revolution of Dignity. He fled to Russia. Shortly after Yanukovych's ouster, Russia invaded Ukraine's Crimea and annexed it, prompting the United States and the European Union to impose economic sanctions on Russia itself, and also on specific Russian businesses and oligarchs, prohibiting them from doing business in the United States and in its territories. These sanctions hurt Russia and froze the assets of key Russian oligarchs, including Putin. Now, without his main source of income, Manafort owed about $17 million to allies of Yanukovych and Putin, especially Russian oligarch Oleg Deripaska. By 2016, his longtime friend and business partner, Roger Stone, was advising the presidential campaign of Donald Trump, and Manafort was happy to step in to help. He did not take a salary. He began as an advisor in March 2016 and became the campaign chairman in late June after a meeting on June 9th with Don Jr., Jared Kushner, and Russian operatives. It turned out that Russia was looking for a way to grab the Ukrainian land it wanted without continuing to fight. Special Counsel Robert Mueller's 2019 report on Russian interference in the 2016 presidential election explained that Manafort and his partner, Russian operative Konstantin Kalimnik, in summer 2016, discussed a plan to resolve the ongoing political problems in Ukraine by creating an autonomous republic in its more industrialized eastern region of Donbas, and having Russian-backed Viktor Yanukovych, the Ukrainian president ousted in 2014, elected to head that republic. The Mueller report continued, "That plan," Manafort later acknowledged, "constituted a backdoor means for Russia to control eastern Ukraine." The region that Putin wanted was the country's industrial heartland. He was offering a peace plan that would carve off much of Ukraine and make it subservient to him. This was the exact opposite of U.S. policy for a free and united Ukraine. And there was no chance that former Secretary of State Hillary Clinton, who was running for the presidency against Trump, would stand for it. But if Trump were elected, the equation changed. According to the Republican-dominated Senate Intelligence Committee, Kilimnik wrote, "All that is required to start the process is a very minor wink or slight push from Donald Trump, saying he wants peace in Ukraine and Donbas back in Ukraine, and a decision to be a special representative and manage this process." Kilimnik further suggested that Manafort could start the process and within 10 days visit Russia. Yanukovych guarantees your reception at the very top level, cutting through all the and getting down to business, Ukraine, and key EU capitals, and that once then-Ukrainian President Petro Poroshenko understood this message from the United States, the process will go very fast, and Donald Trump could have peace in Ukraine basically within a few months after inauguration. According to the Senate Intelligence Committee, the men continued to work on what they called the Mariupol plan until at least 2018. Trump could not make it happen during his first term, although his operatives spent a great deal of time messing around in Ukraine and trying to smear Democratic presidential candidate Joe Biden from there. And after Biden took office, Putin invaded Ukraine again in 2022. As Jim Rutenberg wrote in his coverage of the Mariupol plan in the New York Times Magazine, once his troops were in Ukraine, Putin claimed he had annexed Donetsk, Luhansk, Zaporizhia, and Kherson, two of which were specifically named in the Mariupol plan, and instituted martial law in them, claiming that the people there had voted to join Russia. Biden pulled together countries from the North Atlantic Treaty Organization, or NATO, along with other allies and partners to stop Russia's attack and to support Ukraine's heroic efforts to repel the Russian invasion. Russia's troops, meanwhile, have committed atrocities and are attacking civilians. The International Criminal Court, or ICC, has indicted several Russian officials and commanders, including Putin himself, for war crimes and crimes against humanity. But once Trump was back in office in 2025, he promptly tried to swing the U.S. behind Russia. His appointees insisted that the real story of the 2016 campaign was not Russia's support for Trump, but rather a Democratic conspiracy to push the story of the Trump campaign's ties to Russia. Repeatedly, Trump has threatened Zelensky and tried to cajole him into surrendering the territory Russia wants. After the ICC indictment, Trump welcomed Putin to American soil in Alaska in August 2025, ordering U.S. soldiers to roll out a red carpet for him. And he has invited Putin to a gathering of the group of 20 nations with advanced economies at Mar-a-Lago in December. Yesterday, the U.S. announced sanctions on the ICC itself, and Secretary of State Marco Rubio has vowed to take the organization apart, brick by brick. Meanwhile, Putin has behaved like someone who has a strong hand over Trump. In August 2025, Russian Foreign Minister Sergei Lavrov showed up at the Alaska meeting wearing a sweatshirt with the Cyrillic letters SSSR, which translates to USSR, suggesting that the Soviet Union had won the Cold War after all. On Friday, despite the fact that Russia is backing Iran, whose military is killing U.S. soldiers, Trump proudly announced he was removing sanctions to let Russia sell its oil on global markets. Ukrainian attacks have curtailed Russian production, so the amount it has available to help the diesel squeeze in the U.S. is negligible. But the ability to rake in cash as the world's current oil shortage has driven up prices is invaluable to Putin for his desperate war effort. Also yesterday, Trump asked the Supreme Court to weigh in on a lawsuit over the 2016 election that he brought in 2022 against Hillary Clinton and former members of the Department of Justice, including former director of the FBI, James Comey, Clinton's campaign chair, and a grab bag of others. Trump sued them for conspiring to tie him to Russia in order to undermine his campaign. As John Fritz of CNN reported yesterday, a federal court dismissed the lawsuit as frivolous and ruled that Trump's attorneys were liable for nearly $1 million in sanctions. The 11th U.S. Circuit of Appeals upheld most of that decision last year. This case should never have been brought, U.S. District Judge Donald Middlebrooks of the Southern District of Florida wrote. Its inadequacy as a legal claim was evident from the start. No reasonable lawyer would have filed it. Now, Trump is appealing to the Supreme Court. But at this point, how much more evidence is necessary to assess that Trump has undermined U.S. national security and is working for Russia? And how much longer will Republicans in Congress continue to protect him as he does it?
4: October 9th, 2026. Late Wednesday afternoon, Dana Mattioli, Drew Hinshaw, Rebecca Ballhouse, and Joe Parkinson of The Wall Street Journal reported on the tawdry grifting of Kimberly Guilfoyle, former fiancée of Donald Trump Jr. and now Trump's ambassador to Greece. Panicked about how much money she owed on her American Express credit card, Guilfoyle reached out to Eric Dieters, who wanted the administration's help with tax and legal issues. Dieters had promised Guilfoyle as much as $1 million if she was successful in getting him the help he wanted. With her confirmation hearing for the ambassador post coming up, Guilfoyle begged Dieters to pay $100,000 to American Express. It won't show up anywhere if you wire money to American Express, she wrote on the secure messaging app Signal, the Wall Street Journal reporters explained. Please. She reiterated over text, honey, please, I need you to get this done for me today. You're needing $100,000 urgent. Unfortunately, it's not going to work, Dieters wrote. I can't do this without getting a divorce. In their months of correspondence, Guilfoyle often complained that he was not being careful enough. Eric, I really wish you would stop papering all these things, she wrote. It's really dangerous and not helpful to you or me while you could simply just call me on Signal. She wrote, it's unbelievable when we have a private arrangement with you that you would now CC a producer talking about money. And later, what a nightmare, you'll literally cost me my ambassadorship, stop writing. Looking back today at stories of corruption involving Trump's son-in-law, Jared Kushner, former Secretary of Homeland Security, Kristi Noem, and so on, Chris Hayes of MS Now explained that Trump's inner circle works a lot like a crime family. Everyone gets their fiefdoms. They can get their beaks wet, but they've always got to make sure they're giving the boss his due. On Tuesday, Samantha Subin of CNBC reported that just days after Palmer Luckey joined the Pentagon's new Project Meridian, set up to report on the military's future needs, the company Luckey co-founded, Anduril, landed a $2.9 billion contract with the U.S. Navy. And today, Reuters reported that Kalshi is investigating suspicious trades having to do with Trump's selection of Katie Zachariah as the new White House press secretary. Americans don't like corruption, and with the midterm shaping up to be a disaster for the Republicans, Trump has launched an all-out offensive to solidify his base. That offensive includes spinning the Iran war, calling for a public execution, attacking immigrants both rhetorically and in real life, and shifting the United States against the defense of international law and allying with authoritarian governments. On Wednesday, October 7th, Jonathan Saul of Reuters reported that attacks on tankers in the Strait of Hormuz hit the highest level since the war on Iran began. Shortly after noon yesterday, October 8th, Trump tried to spin the situation there to make it sound like he was in control. He posted that
3: Iran is in a very bad condition, both economically and militarily, that the U.S. blockade is still in effect, that oil is flowing in record numbers of barrels through the Hormuz Strait, and that the administration is having productive discussions with Iran. He added, "We will not be attacking Iran at any time prior to the midterm elections to be held in the United States on November 3rd. Iran will not have a nuclear weapon." In an interview with far-right podcaster Jack Posobiec on board the USS Abraham Lincoln on Wednesday, Defense Secretary Pete Hegseth appealed to the MAGA religious base with a promise that the execution of former Army Major Nidal Malik Hassan, the mass shooter who killed 13 people at Fort Hood in 2008, would be public. An active Army officer, when he committed the murders, Hassan was court-martialed and sentenced to death. "We'll make sure that people are able to watch it, that it's public, because people need to understand that there's serious consequences for these types of things," Hegseth said. CNN national security analyst Peter Bergen noted that a live stream of the execution would be a rallying cry for terrorists. The backlash against Hegseth's plan has been swift and bipartisan. Representative Jason Crow, a Democrat of Colorado, who served as a paratrooper and Army Ranger and is now on the House Armed Services Committee and the House Intelligence Committee, said, "Pete Hegseth has taken our military's tradition of selfless service and flipped it on its head. With this public execution, he is degrading the culture of our military and turning a culture of service into one of vengeance and spectacle, performed for cameras and attention on social media. The Fort Hood shooter's actions were horrific. Responding to it by live streaming a violent execution is not an answer. A public execution only gives our adversaries fodder for anti-American propaganda that makes us less safe. Pete Hegseth's self-absorbed hunger for power, attention, and violence is disgusting and beneath the office he holds. He is not fit to lead." "The idea was beyond disgusting," Senator Tom Tillis, a Republican of North Carolina, wrote. "Public executions are what oppressive dictatorships like Iran and Afghanistan do. It should not be happening in America." Trump then tried to rile up his supporters by turning them against an invented enemy, a tactic that is authoritarianism 101. On Wednesday, the FBI said it had prevented an attack on Minnesota's Mall of America by a teenaged American-born U.S. citizen of Somalian descent, whom they had been monitoring since December 2024, and to whom an FBI agent sold the assault rifle and ammunition for the attack. At 4:30 on the afternoon of October 8th, Trump wrote, "The once great state of Minnesota is being taken over by Somali immigrants. There is violence, murder, and mayhem all over the state. The people of Minnesota must fight back. You have been robbed and abandoned by your state government. Your governor is an incompetent thief who doesn't want to get involved. He just wants to get out of town with as much as he can steal and then lead a quiet life. The Somalians should not be allowed to get away with what they are doing. They view you as weak and stupid people. Fight back, Minnesota, fight back. If you need, the federal government will come to your rescue. Governor Tim Walz and Mayor of Minneapolis Jacob Frey must immediately ask for federal help and leave the rest to us." Representative Tom Emmer of Minnesota, a MAGA Republican, promptly referred to Somali Americans as enemy combatants and complained that Democrats were not rounding them up and putting them in jail. On Thursday, October 8th, Priscilla Alvarez and Michael Williams of CNN reported that on Tuesday, the leaders of Immigration and Customs Enforcement, or ICE, verbally told agents across the country to ramp up their arrests by another 1,000 people a day, bringing arrests back to 3,000 daily. On Thursday afternoon, as ICE agents in New York City surrounded a Dominican man and his 5-year-old son in a car, one of the agents fired several shots. It's not clear how badly injured Oscar Balgal is. He was shot in the neck, treated at a hospital, and then moved to an ICE facility outside of New York. His son was not hit by a bullet. New Yorkers immediately began to protest, calling for an end to ICE. New York Governor Kathy Hochul and New York City Mayor Zoran Mamdani, both Democrats, have demanded ICE stop operations in the state. Homeland Security Secretary Mark Wayne Mullen refused. "No, we're not putting a pause on enforcement," he said. "I'm sorry, we're not. In fact, I'm not sorry." The Norwegian Nobel Committee awarded this year's Nobel Peace Prize to Navi Pillay, a South African-born jurist and former chief of human rights at the United Nations. There, she led a UN commission that concluded Israel had committed genocide against Palestinians. She is currently a judge at the International Court of Justice. The committee's message with their choice seemed pointed. Pillay has promoted peace through her protection of international law, they said. And the committee chair said the award was a message to those who are attacking international law. The committee said Pillay was instrumental in ensuring that war crimes, crimes against humanity, and genocide are prosecuted. Israeli Prime Minister Benjamin Netanyahu posted that the Nobel Prize Committee has lost its moral compass, calling Pillay a bigot who built her career around inventing and propagating blood libels against the one and only Jewish state. Hours after the prize announcement, Humaira Pamuk, Steve Holland, and Anthony Deutsch of Reuters reported that Trump's administration was imposing sanctions on the International Criminal Court, or ICC, founded in 2002 to prosecute war crimes, crimes against humanity, and genocide. The U.S. has imposed sanctions on judges and prosecutors before. Now it is sanctioning companies that provide services to the court itself. The ICC has issued arrest warrants for Israeli officials, including Netanyahu, as well as Russian officials, including Vladimir Putin. Today, Secretary of State Marco Rubio said President Trump will never allow the International Criminal Court to prosecute Americans. Sanctioning the ICC sets the U.S. against its allies in Europe, who are increasingly worried about hybrid attacks from Russia, attacks that avoid direct war while destabilizing another country, methods like cyber warfare or disinformation. Today, after 10 years of cozying up to Vladimir Putin, Trump openly allied the United States with Russia against Ukraine. 3 weeks ago, by large bipartisan votes, Congress passed new sanctions against Russia and countries that were continuing to use Russian oil and gas, and gave Trump sweeping powers to expand those sanctions. At the time, Representative Michael McCaul, a Republican of Texas, said, "This bill will cripple Russia's war machine and finally bring Putin to the negotiating table. It will ensure America's adversaries, not only Russia, but also China and Iran, suffer for their coordinated campaign of aggression." But today, Trump used the law for the opposite of what Congress apparently intended. "I have just concluded a highly successful discussion with President Vladimir Putin of Russia, wherein it was agreed that Russia will immediately supply over 300 tons of diesel fuel to the American and global marketplace, another 500,000 tons during the month of November, and 1 million tons immediately thereafter. Additionally, based on the condition of their diesel refineries, Russia will then deliver, within a short period of time, 3 million tons of diesel fuel. Between our total control of the Strait of Hormuz and this great announcement on Russian energy, diesel prices for Americans, and indeed the world, will be coming down in record numbers and fast. Lower prices for Americans, especially our great farmers, ranchers, and truckers, is my greatest priority. This is a very big and important announcement. Additionally, it must be understood that Iran will not have a nuclear weapon." The Treasury Department promptly announced it was issuing a temporary license to permit Russian diesel to sell on the global market. The sales will likely do little for U.S. oil prices, but they will funnel money to Russia for its war on Ukraine. Trump's smash and grab suggests concern he will lose the midterms. The latest poll from the Pew Research Center shows that 68% of Americans disapprove of Trump's handling of the presidency. Cook Political Report has moved 18 more House ratings toward the Democrats. My award of Politico reported that 26% of those who voted for Trump in 2024 think the Republican Party should break with Trump in order to win in November. In Kansas, on Wednesday, more than 100 prominent Republicans launched a coalition called Republicans for Hamilton to back Democrat Adam Hamilton for the U.S. Senate. Their announcement referred to a growing network of everyday Republican voters who are ready for change. Sarah Longwell of The Bulwark, who conducts focus groups with voters, says Trump's campaign ads boosting himself have backfired. People hate them. They object to using taxpayer money for them by a margin of 86-9. Furthermore, Longwell finds that Trump 2024 voters in Florida, whom Trump needs to energize for this election, really hate them. The word Longwell used is revulsion. One said, "We need to get rid of all these people. Even if the Republicans don't win for the next 10 years, it's probably best to wash these people out, you know, so you can get cleaned. Clean slate."
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2: Welcome to Left, Right, and Center. I'm Susan Davis, in for David Green. The Supreme Court started its new term. On its docket are cases involving the president's immigration policy and whether communities can sue fossil fuel companies over climate change. The court may also be drawn into fights over the upcoming midterms at a time when public trust in the court is at historic lows. Plus, we talk about the civil suit brought against Cornell University over its handling of a 2024 alleged sexual assault. The victim says the university and local law enforcement failed to protect her. What role does the public play in pushing for justice? And what needs to change on college campuses? In this election, more Democratic candidates are campaigning on their Christian faith, including James Tallarico in Texas and Pastor Adam Hamilton in Kansas. Can they gain ground among religious voters who tend to vote Republican? That's all coming up next on Left, Right, and Center. Welcome to Left, Right, and Center. I'm Susan Davis, contributor to 535 News, in for David Green. The Supreme Court gaveled back into session this week, but it was a busy summer. The court allowed President Trump's White House ballroom construction to continue, and it put a temporary stop to the president's executive order that would have restricted mail-in voting in November's midterm elections. The full term began this week, and there are some important cases on the docket regarding religious freedom, guns, immigration, and more. There's also retirement rumors swirling around 76-year-old conservative justice Samuel Alito. Let's bring in our Left, Right, and Center panel. On the right, we have Sarah Isger, senior editor at The Dispatch, host of the Advisory Opinions podcast, and author of Last Branch Standing. She was also a spokesperson at the Department of Justice during President Trump's first term. And on the left, for his Left, Right, and Center debut, we have Adam Green. He's the co-founder of the Progressive Change Campaign Committee, a grassroots group that advocates for progressive policies and candidates on the local, state, and federal level. Welcome to you both.
3: Hello.
2: Sarah, you literally wrote a book about the Supreme Court. So this segment is largely, I feel like I should just hand over the microphone to you for the next 20 minutes. But I will ask you to start big picture. What are you looking towards this Supreme Court term? And what are the cases you think are going to be the standouts and the ones to watch?
3: All right, Sue. So there's something weird that happens with Supreme Court terms in that they feel often like they go hot and cold. Last term, we had a pretty hot term.
2: Yeah.
3: And this term, we're kind of expecting a chillier term, meaning not as many hot button cases. So the biggest case of the term right now is arguably the first case of the term that got argued on Monday. It's called Suncor, and it's about whether state, local communities can sue over climate change. That case was argued. It looks like the answer is probably no, but Justice Alito, just a week before the argument, recused himself, making it possible that we could have a tie, a 4-4 case, in which case the Colorado Supreme Court would be the ruling and the lawsuit could move forward. Mm. So one side only needs 4 votes, Boulder, and the energy companies need 5 votes to win, Suncor. There are cases about the Second Amendment, whether AR-15s and banning them violates the Second Amendment. There's religious liberty cases, certainly. And then, of course, we have what we'll call the Trump docket, which has immigration cases and possibly the Supreme Court just allowing itself to leave room for more of these sort of pop-up cases during a midterm election, like we've seen already with Missouri redistricting, with Trump's mail-in ballot executive order, both of which went against the Trump administration. But we've got, 40 days to go. So who knows what could be left?
2: Adam, I think it's an understatement to say that this conservative 6-3 majority has dealt a lot of blows to the Democratic Party. Is there any cases in particular that you're looking at the court that you think that liberals or the Democratic Party are watching closely?
4: I think if you look at the current docket, it's very likely that across cases, the Supreme Court will continue stripping civil rights from Americans and in every opportunity possible, empower corporations to have more and more control over workers, our economy, our democracy. We could talk about that. But honestly, the real cases that will be looked at by most political insiders will have to do with the election. They will be things that pop up either days before or days after the election. If Trump sends troops into the streets,

0: to intimidate voters, you know, whether it's a shadow docket or a quick case before the court, similar to Bush versus Gore, where things just happen quickly. I think that's honestly the ballgame. The entire next 2 years depend on whether we have a fair election. I'm very confident the Democrats will win if there is a fair election, but there are some real wrenches that could be thrown into the works. That's my honest answer on that one.
1: Yeah, I mean, one of the interesting realities to me of the modern Supreme Court is just how unpopular the institution has become, because it is seen as more of a political operation. I was looking at the approval ratings this morning, and it really stuck out to me that the disapproval rating for the court has jumped 20 points in just the past decade. According to Gallup, it says only 33% of Americans say they approve of the court today. Sarah, I would ask this to you both. Like, how do you think the politicization, or at least the perception of politicization of the Supreme Court, is impacting the country?
2: Okay, this actually is what my book is about, Last Branch Standing. Feel free to get it at any of your book providers. All institutions have dropped since the 2008 financial crisis. The Supreme Court simply hasn't been immune from some of that. There's this fascinating Marquette poll where it shows, yes, the Supreme Court's approval rating is at an all-time low. They break it out into crosstabs by Democrats and Republicans. No surprise, more partisan Democrats, less likely to approve of the Supreme Court, very low approval. More partisan you are as a Republican, the less likely you are to approve of the Supreme Court as well. Why? Because both sides only hear about the cases that they think they are losing. This is true about politics across the board. There is this victimization narrative. Our side is always losing. Their side is a threat to who we are. But Marquette went one step further, which I loved. They then asked about the 10 or so most high-profile cases from last term and asked whether these people approved or disapproved of the outcome of those cases. In 8 of the cases, it was really quite high approval for the outcome. That includes things like the affirmative action case, transgender participation in women's sports. It was 2 cases where it was just below 50%, and they were both 49-51. So it's interesting because the narrative for both sides is that this court is stopping us from achieving our political ends, very outcome-oriented. But then the actual cases, the American people actually like the outcome.
1: Adam, what do you make of that?
0: So our organization, the Progressive Change Campaign Committee, has been quite involved in the effort to call the Supreme Court illegitimate. It is one thing to lose a political or ideological battle and have a 6-3 genuinely conservative majority who are textualists and are ruling against you. It's another thing to have people in there who pretend to have one view of the Constitution and then basically cross their own past statements in order to rule against workers, against democracy itself. And, you know, again, this environmental case that's coming up in Colorado is a great example where it can sound wonky. Oh, does the federal government or state government have the ability to fight back on behalf of local Colorado communities in defense of damage that's already been done to local families and local communities? But it's not. It's actually, can states do anything to defend their citizens from corporate power?
2: But Adam, for example, like what you just said was all really important political questions, but that's not what the Supreme Court does. If you have a political issue, we're supposed to go to Congress to resolve that. So for instance, in this case, everyone at the court and everyone on both sides of the argument for 2 hours agreed that Congress could pass a law about this tomorrow. But nobody feels like they can go to Congress anymore and they can actually get legislation done. So then they get mad at the court. What you didn't mention was the actual legal question at the court, which was whether the Clean Air Act preempted Boulder from bringing this lawsuit, which is a legal question.
0: I agree with everything you're saying on paper, but that's not how it actually works. You know, when Congress actually does pass laws, let's take the Voting Rights Act or many other laws that this Supreme Court has ruled invalid.
2: They have not ruled the Voting Rights Act invalid at any point. They have said that Congress can pass Section 5 again, that Section 2 still stands.
0: They invented an entirely new regime called the Significant Questions Doctrine that basically says even if Congress passed a law, if they weren't specific enough for this court's liking, the Supreme Court can overturn a major piece of legislation that was passed and signed by the president.
2: Sorry. That's just not accurate. The major questions doctrine says that if a president signs an executive order and cites as his ability to do so a piece of legislation that they don't think is specific enough, then they can invalidate the executive order. It's not about invalidating an act of Congress. The major questions doctrine has nothing to do with acts of Congress. It is about executive orders.
0: For decades and decades, the EPA has had certain authorities. It was authorities that were understood to have been given by Congress to the executive branch. So now comes into play what you just said. So presidents have been nibbling around the edges of that power, and they came in and said, nope, guess what? That power does not exist, period. Congress never meant to give it to the executive branch. That is pro-corporate America. That is pro-ideology. It is based on nothing that existed before the Roberts Court.
1: One of the dynamics I think is interesting about the court internally is something that came up in an interview with Jan Crawford at CBS. Justice Samuel Alito gave an interview. He has a book coming out. But within the context of that interview, he talked about the leak of the Dobbs decision, which was the court decision that overturned abortion rights protected by Roe v. Wade. And this is what he said.
3: The leak has changed, has cast a pall over the court to a degree because we do.
4: A pall.
3: Like because
4: you can feel it.
3: I think so, because we don't know who was responsible for that leak, which was the worst of them.
4: What does that do then to the court and the relationships on the court? Does it add tension?
3: It's something I don't think we can get out of our minds.
1: Sarah, there has been points certainly in the last session where it seemed like there was some more personal jabs among the justices on the bench. Do you think that the dynamic within the court has fundamentally changed?
2: You know, it's funny because obviously Justice Alito is a member of the court, so far be it from me to disagree with him on what's going on at the court. But this actually isn't particularly new. My old boss on the 2002 Cornyn Senate race was actually the Times reporter, the Time magazine reporter who got the Roe versus Wade leak back in 1973 before that decision came out. And you can go back and read a book called Scorpions by Noah Feldman. Scorpions was referring to what it was like to work at the Supreme Court in the FDR era. They were called scorpions in a bottle because they all hated each other so much. At one point, one of the justices wouldn't take the group photo for the year. It's speculated because there was a Jewish justice on the court and he was too anti-Semitic to sit for the photo. So look, yes, we are just coming out of an era where the justices all really enjoyed each other's company. There's been a lot of credit, I think correctly so, given to Sandra Day O'Connor for changing the culture of the Supreme Court. It is still the case. They have lunch like 63 times a year together where they're not allowed to talk about work. They go to dinner at each other's homes, all of them. They have a spouse lunch. So I think this is maybe not you're seeing Justice Scalia and Justice Ginsburg ride elephants together. And I get that tensions have been high because their workload has changed significantly as Congress has receded. They have been forced into resolving these political disputes between the executive and legislative branches, and that people feel like the court is not politically responsive because it's not meant to be. It's meant to be this counter-majoritarian institution in the American system of government. If you don't like a Supreme Court decision, they are never the last word. You can always go to Congress to change the law. You can always amend the Constitution. The Supreme Court exists to stand athwart barren, fleeting majorities, which is something the founders were very worried about. But this is a different Supreme Court when people feel that they're supposed to have this responsiveness, this representative government in the Supreme Court, and they don't, and they're not supposed to. And so the justices experience secret recordings, protests at their homes. They can't eat at restaurants anymore. They become more and more isolated. And I do think that's incredibly bad for the court. And something we've seen in Congress that I think you will see represented at the Supreme Court too is that good, moral, citizen-focused Americans are going to be increasingly unwilling to serve because who would do that to their family?
1: Adam, one of the other elements of that interview that was interesting to me is that Alito admitted that he had lost personal friends over the Dobbs decision. And I think it was a reminder that the political reverberations of that decision continue to be felt across the country. And it came up just this week in Maine's Senate debate where the Democratic candidate, Troy Jackson, he went after Republican Susan Collins for voting for conservative justices, but campaigning on her support for abortion rights. This is some of what he said.
5: You know, 8 years ago today, Maine women, I know many of them came to your office and begged you not to confirm Brett Kavanaugh. but you did it anyways. And then he overturned Roe, and you still say that you don't regret that vote. So I guess what I'm curious about is, what will it take for you to admit that you were wrong?
1: How potent do you think the Dobbs decision still is in motivating voters in 2026?
0: It's still potent as Exhibit A in a larger case about how the system overall is rigged and corrupted. And most voters look, in this case, at Susan Collins as having lied to them and continuing to lie to them about her values, as evidenced by the Supreme Court Dobbs decision. You know, I really do wish we were living in a world where justices or members of Congress going out to eat together and being social was the center of gravity of the debate, but that's not where we are. The significance of the Dobbs decision being leaked had nothing to do with the technocratic stuff of, is a document leaked? It's all about people on the inside desperately saying this court is increasingly illegitimate and the public needs to know about it. It was probably an intended corrective measure that didn't work. I don't know that for a fact, obviously. But again, it's another data point in a larger pattern of this court betraying their own self-professed constitutional values in order to achieve a political end. And that's the real problem we have with the court. Also, I just want to add, you know, the idea that justices are basically being bribed, that Clarence Thomas is on the receiving end of a free multi-hundred-thousand-dollar RV vehicle, being flown around the world, being wined and dined on yachts with billionaires, that the same was true of Scalia back in the day, and that that's all legal right now, that there's not a legal or ethical regime that governs and is enforceable against the Supreme Court, as they say things like, oh, oil companies, you can pollute Colorado communities and there's no recourse of the local citizens in our democracy. If the only recourse to that, as Sarah said, is pass a constitutional amendment or pass a law in a world where we haven't passed a constitutional amendment in decades and passing a law requires a trifecta and even then takes moving mountains, you know, in the long term, we're all dead. And therefore, it makes sense that whether it's the Dobbs decision being leaked or AI workers pushing back against AI companies, or any version of whistleblowing that represents an inside versus outside, corruption versus a demand for change debate. I think that's what we're seeing right now in society that includes the Supreme Court.
1: Sarah, do you think there are things that the court could do to improve public trust in the system? And one thing that I think that comes up somewhat regularly is there's a significant movement to put cameras in the courtroom, that maybe America should get to see these people in action and get to hear their debates and watch them on television. And I understand why for a long time there was opposition to that. But I think the court, you know, and I think Adam makes a valid point about the fact that the justices are able to take gifts and don't have clear disclosure requirements. And it's like, look, maybe at some point your institution does need to acknowledge that the public maybe doesn't trust everything you're doing right now. So do something to help them increase that trust.
2: Okay, let me pull this apart a little bit. First of all, he says that they're taking bribes. I'm not aware of a single case where someone has argued that a justice should have recused themselves. What the complaints have been about are disclosure. They have a binding ethics code. All nine justices agree that it is binding on them. The debate over the ethics code, one that actually I am fully on board with, is that there needs to be a body that determines whether they are required to disclose. That was the scandal over Justice Thomas and Justice Alito, to some extent, that they weren't disclosing personal hospitality, but there was no argument that there was some case that they were supposed to recuse on. So the problem has been, it's very unclear or difficult to decide who can be on this body, right? Is you don't want it to be some other branch, that would be political. If it's judges, the Supreme Court is the Supreme Court. So you don't want lower judges doing it, because then the Supreme Court's reviewing their decisions. Maybe retired judges, maybe the chief judge from each circuit, which are randomly chosen. I absolutely think that they should figure that out. I think there's enough good ideas out there that we can find some body of judicial third branch people to do that. And I think it would help the justices, because there's also bogus ethics charges that people use just to, you know, drive down the legitimacy of the court because they don't like the outcomes. And that body could also say, this isn't a real charge versus, yeah, this is, and you should have disclosed it. And then let me just say this. If you don't believe that Congress can pass laws and therefore you need the Supreme Court to do it for you, then the whole thing's already broken. Elect people to Congress who actually want to be legislators, who actually believe in compromise and negotiation and working with the other side. We had no problem for 200 years passing laws in this country until we started sort of going overboard with government by executive order. Yeah. That was in the Obama administration, the Trump administration, the Biden administration, and Trump has obviously turned the amp up to 11 now. Congress is where we go to have stable, long-term solutions to our political problems as a whole.
1: I've been talking with Sarah Isger and Adam Green, who are putting the right and left in Left, Right, and Center today. We'll be back shortly. 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
1: We're back again with Left, Right, and Center. I'm Susan Davis, contributor to 535 News, in for David Green. We're joined on the left by Adam Green. He's the co-founder of the Progressive Change Campaign Committee. And on the right, Sarah Isger, lawyer, senior editor at the Dispatch, and former spokesperson at the Department of Justice under President Trump. We're going to turn now to Cornell University and the ongoing fallout from the civil case. It was brought by a former student regarding an alleged 2024 sexual assault by a group of men at a fraternity house. The young woman remains anonymous and is referred to as Jane Doe in legal documents. At the time, prosecutors did not pursue criminal charges. Cornell investigated it and issued varying degrees of punishment to the seven men involved. Jane Doe dropped out of school. The civil suit filed last month argues, in part, that the university failed to protect her. Sarah, this is obviously a sensitive issue, and I want to be mindful about how we talk about it, and I don't want to litigate the case. But I'd like to ask you about the system. The system being Cornell University's Title IX office, the local police, the local DA's office. Do you think the system failed back in 2024? And if so, where?
2: I think this is a failure at a much broader level than a lot of people want to talk about. There may have been a crime committed here. We don't know that yet, and nobody knows that yet at this point. But we do know that there were failures. There is a failure when young men act this way, talk this way, and think this way about sex and women. There is a failure when college students, again, adults, think it is appropriate, acceptable to use drugs, drink to, you know, I read at one point 10 drinks. That is dangerous. And we have told kids that, well, it's college, like this is fun, drugs are fine. There is also a failure in a society that says casual sex is not just acceptable, but it's like, it's cool, it's encouraged. That's not what sex is for. There's this great book by Christine Emba, who's a columnist at the Washington Post, called Rethinking Sex. And it talks about how the sort of liberalization of sexual mores in, you know, the world, but the United States in particular, has really hurt women. And she's, you know, a left-leaning feminist who talks about porn and casual sex. And it's not actually how women engage in these activities in a meaningful and healthy way for them. And again, as a society, we have failed both the young men and young women who we have given these messages to, that whether it's, as you say, we're not talking about this specific case, but over and over again, we hear of things like this, and they are all so avoidable. And again, whether there's a crime committed or not a crime committed, this shouldn't have happened.
1: Yeah, something wrong happened.
2: That's right.
1: Just how do you define it? Adam, what do you think?
0: I agree with many of the things that Sarah said in the beginning part of her answer about if these text messages were sent at all, that indicates a problem, whether it's parenting or culture or anything else. Clearly, there is a lot to dig into here if we're going to look for solutions. I would draw a line between this and the Supreme Court and many other things facing the public right now, which is, as Chris Hayes said in his book, Twilight of the Elites, there's just a breakdown in faith of institutions, period. Whether it's government, whether it's Wall Street, whether it's colleges, whether it's anything, policing. And regardless of what actually happened in this case, the facts that are being given to the public right now feed the public skepticism that a college might be more interested in its reputation, that even a local police department might be more interested in the reputation of its local job source, the university, than in protecting kids. That's plausible. it's all logs on the same fire, which is institutions are not trusted right now, which is why I think in our politics in our 2026 election year, we're living in an outsider moment. And those who are seen as creatures or defenders of a broken system are not on the rise right now. Those who are shake up the system outsiders are on the rise.
1: Sarah, what do you make of New York Governor Kathy Hochul? She tapped Attorney General Letitia James to investigate this case. Do you think that that is going to inject a level of politics into this, considering the fact of how opposed many on the right are to Letitia James as a political figure?
2: Set aside the political question for a moment, because sure, I guess she is seen as a more political figure, and that could create some partisan team spirit in all of this. But I think the bigger issue here, and again, we see this over and over again, is just the mob mentality when we see something that we believe to be morally wrong. And I hope that nobody sees this and doesn't fail to see the moral failure here. And then we say, therefore, there must be a crime. That's human nature. That's what mobs do. That's why we have the rule of law. That's why we have a counter-majoritarian branch of government that is supposed to stand athwart, like I said, fleeting and bare majorities. This is a great example, criminal justice. You don't want judges who give in to whatever the mob wants. And guess what? Criminal defendants are pretty unpopular in the First Amendment. Unpopular speech is by definition unpopular. So yes, I think this gives in to this sort of mob mentality of how we do criminal justice oftentimes when there is a highly emotional, highly immoral thing that has at minimum happened. But the good news is, again, it's nothing new. This is what our criminal justice system does. I would suggest to the Attorney General and the governor, the more you talk about this case, the more you are hurting the ability of the victim to get justice if there was a crime committed, because you are undermining how the system works. But I think that people will be frustrated that this takes a while. And I think it's important to talk about the cultural failures almost more than the legal failures at this point, because we don't know the legal failures yet.
1: I do think these, like the online mob justice that surrounds these really high profile cases, I think you could point to the recent Lindsey Clancy trial as another element where it sort of consumes the internet. Do you think that those types of online mob justice issues can affect due process for people involved in a case? Or do you think it's just something that happens outside the courtroom?
2: It does affect it. I mean, OJ is obviously the biggest example of where like the country felt like they were trying the case. But we now have this culture of true crime that I think has been really detrimental to American culture, society, to victims, co-victims, victims' families, where people online hurt the ability of the justice system to work and feel like if they listen to an 8-part podcast series that somehow it's the same as spending 2 years working on the case or being a juror who is actually charged with sitting there and listening to 8 hours of testimony a day over a 2-week trial. I don't think it's good for the justice system, but I do think by and large, if you are willing to let the system work over the course of years, it has been okay at dealing with that sort of mob problem because the mob moves on. And so, you know, maybe the mob's there for the trial and then it goes to appeal, things like that, or someone is retried. So I don't like true crime entertainment because that's what it is. It is entertainment for people at the cost of someone's real life and their real family. But you know, we've had famous trials of the century all the time. Guess what? We have more than one a century. And we try to put in as many safeguards as possible to still allow the system to work.
1: You're listening to Left, Right, and Center from KCRW. We're talking with Sarah Isger and Adam Green. And Adam, I want to go back to a point about the system, because I think something that is notable that has happened outside of this Cornell University case, but tangentially related, is that the Trump administration in its second term, in its dismantling of the Department of Education, has also dramatically reduced investigations and oversight into allegations of campus sexual assault. And it does seem that several years ago, there was a wave of attention to these issues, particularly citing the Me Too movement. Do you think that wave is receding? Does the government have a bigger role to play here in oversight of these universities?
0: The government has a bigger role to play in oversight of everything, given what DOJ did and what Trump has done. to neuter everything from oversight at universities to oversight over corporate America. I do want to just address one thing that Sarah said there. You know, I respect the idea that, again, on paper, the role of the courts are to, what is it, be the saucer that cools the milk or whatever the founder said about, like, basically not letting the passion of a moment get overly inflamed and ricochet for decades. Got it. But I think it's a little dangerous to make public opinion synonymous with mob mentality and to pretty much have a through line in argumentation that the public should basically shut up. I think that when something is moral and just and going against public opinion of the day, say perhaps the Brown versus Board of Education decision or things like that, that's different from a corrupted system such as a corrupt Trump administration that wants nothing to do to stand up for women or racial minorities or anyone else and wants to have these universities basically teaching a right-wing agenda or things that are not challenging to their corporate worldview. You know, if they're putting their finger on the scale and the public is saying that's wrong, I don't consider that a mob mentality. So I'm not weighing on the fact pattern in this case. I'm just saying something viscerally feels wrong about defining any public will as being a mob mentality that needs to be cooled down.
2: Who gets to decide in the moment that Brown versus Board of Education is correct? That, you know, is the moral decision versus the public is wrong? Because in the moment,
0: right,
2: you don't know, right? This is the Plessy versus Ferguson problem. It's a 7-1 decision. They thought they were morally right in the moment and they couldn't have been more wrong. And only one person dissented there. Brown versus Board of Education, we now judge to be morally right. But in the moment, how do you have the intellectual humility, the historical humility, to know whether the mob or the public is the right side of history or the wrong side of history? Because generally speaking, when it comes to eugenics, racial segregation, the public opinion has been on the wrong side.
0: I hear you there. I think what I'm objecting to is the use of the word mob mentality, or what you said before about the Supreme Court as, you know, their role is to be anti-majoritarian. It doesn't invite debate. It doesn't actually invite, oh, what is, in that case, an intellectually cogent worldview of the Constitution? Or in this case, what is the right view of government oversight? If there's a mob, therefore, that should not have influence, is what I'm objecting to. I'm saying, you're right, let's actually debate whether this is either intellectually cogent, non-corrupt, or correct.
2: So I totally agree that, like, if we take a public opinion poll and 60% of people say X, that is not a mob just because they feel some way and it's the majority of Americans. But I think when you're giving press conferences and there, you know, are people presuming the guilt of saying we need to do X to this person, that's what I mean by a mob mentality, where you haven't even had an indictment, a trial, nothing, and people are presuming guilt or innocence. I consider that a mob mentality because you're not using the law, you're not using due process to come to an outcome.
7: Sarah, I also want to get back to the conversation about the culture, because in this conversation around Cornell, there's been a lot of reporting around a poll of Cornell students. And in that poll, it said 35% of female undergrads at the university experienced some type of unwanted sexual advance or contact. And I wonder what you think that says about the movement towards safer campuses, and especially as an outgrowth of the Me Too movement. Where do you think it stands now about this question of safety for women in these spaces?
2: Yeah, look, I don't think these campuses are very safe right now, but maybe not for the reasons that everyone else thinks. I think rampant drug and alcohol abuse and this idea that you are supposed to be protected by someone else from any of the consequences. Ketamine is a serious drug. Having 10 drinks is incapacitating to the point that you could die. Don't do things to put yourself in a dangerous situation and then look around and blame someone else when you then are in a dangerous situation. And that goes for men and women, by the way. The men are doing this as well. This is a cultural problem. I know parents out there, especially after this last case, all the parents I know, all they are talking about is, how do I make sure I'm not raising a kid who goes off to college and thinks that you can take all of these drugs, some of which, by the way, are addictive as heroin and are at the grocery store? That is a crisis. And sexual assault, I just want to be very clear, is never acceptable. It is not okay. Our problem, though, has often been around what the word consent means. And it is really hard to determine what consent means when both people are so incapacitated by drugs and alcohol that neither one can protect themselves in any sort of situation or consent.
7: We're starting to see a wave in response to what happened at Cornell for a call for universities to shut down fraternities, essentially that fraternities are hotbeds of where these sexual assaults occur and that they create nothing but problems for the colleges. And I wonder what you both think about that. Like, do you think that Greek life still plays an important role, or should colleges just say that, like, these organizations are not worth the potential risk that they bring to these students?
2: Go for it, Adam.
7: And I guess I should also add, please disclose if you were in a fraternity or sorority. I was not.
0: I definitely understand the argument. And you could have a conversation about the loneliness epidemic and, you know, what does a sense of community look like on college campuses? You could also have that conversation and not have Greek life be the solution you come up with. So I don't have a deep thought on that, except I would love to live in a world where this is actually the center of gravity in debate, where we can have an enlightened policy conversation about drugs or alcohol or fraternities and not feel like we were actually having a debate within a corrupt system, where even a debate about alcohol would have the alcohol industry trying to spend money against members of Congress, et cetera. You know, I really do think that in this case, this would not be a days or actually weeks long news story if there wasn't such public distrust of the system that should be handling this specific situation. I think it's tapped into a much larger outrage that's systemic and cultural.
2: I think Adam taps into something really important, which is the trade-off, right? If we actually believe that getting rid of fraternities on campus would lower the number of sexual assaults on campus, that's worth any trade-off. But I don't think we know that for sure. I don't think we know that if you got rid of fraternities, there wouldn't just be some other place where kids are more likely to drink and take drugs. On the flip side, I think he's also right. Fraternities offer something like a single-sex education environment often adds, which is this ability of men and then separately women to find community separate from that overlay, especially at that age, of sex and the other gender and what that creates in a social environment. But yeah, look, if we thought that it would end sexual assault, chuck them. There's no question. I don't think anyone is saying it would ever think that fraternities are worth that, but I'm not sure we have the evidence to say that that's the cause versus just the current location.
7: I've been talking with Sarah Isger and Adam Green. We'll be back with the rise of religious Democrats running in the midterm elections. 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
7: We're back again with Left, Right, and Center. I'm Susan Davis, contributor to 535 News, in for David Green. We're here with Sarah Isger on the right. She's a senior editor at The Dispatch. And we're joined on the left by Adam Green. He's the co-founder of the Progressive Change Campaign Committee. And in this year's elections, some high-profile Democratic candidates are campaigning on messages more often heard from the right, the role that their religious faith plays in their life. That notably includes Texas Senate Democratic candidate James Tallarico.
8: Everywhere I go across the state of Texas, I have people of faith coming up to me, even if they don't agree with every one of my policy positions, who are thanking me for speaking about my faith, speaking about my values in an unapologetic way.
7: That's him speaking to MS Now. What's motivating Democrats, and is there any way to chip away at Republicans' dominance among religious voters? Adam, I'd like to start with you. I guess I would ask, what do you make more broadly of this strategy, it seems, this year, or just by happenstance, the number of candidates who really seem to be leaning into their faith, and I would say predominantly Christian faith, although obviously there's candidates of other faith. Do you think it's strategic, or do you think it's just naturally to who they are?
0: For the people who are campaigning that way, I think it's natural to who they are. And I do think it fits into a larger political dynamic that we've already talked about, which is intense distrust of the political system. A lot of campaigns do polling and then try to have like the talking points reflect the polling. And a lot of everyday voters are like, yeah, I know what you're saying. I kind of agree with what you're saying. I just don't believe you actually believe that or will do anything about it. I think that what's actually effective about whether it's James Tallarico or Adam Hamilton in Kansas, even Abdul al-Sayed in Michigan, is that voters actually believe them because they believe that, in some cases, the arguments around faith they're making to bolster their policy positions are heartfelt from the gut and will actually be acted upon. I think there's also a second thing going on here, which is You know, if you could talk about Social Security as welfare, or you could talk about Social Security as the common good. And a lot of the wrapping of socially or economically progressive policies that someone like James Tallarico is putting out there around the common good, around help thy neighbor, love thy neighbor, is just actually a very good way of expressing support for various programs that they believe the government should do. So I think it actually just goes down easier. What I don't think is happening is that MAGA voters are deciding potentially to vote Democrat because an extra box is checked in the column of the Democrat that, oh, this person is religious. I think it's much more about authenticity and much more about the way they're framing their arguments.
7: Can I just say for a point of clarity, too, I believe your organization has endorsed in one or both of the Texas and Michigan races. Can you clarify that?
0: Yeah. We endorsed James Tallarico in the primary, as well as Abdul El-Sayed in Michigan. Yeah.
7: Great. Sarah, I also think that you see Republicans noting that Democrats are leaning into this faith question and attacking back. Here is Vice President J.D. Vance campaigning against Tallarico last week.
9: A man who wears your religion as a cover will never fight for your values, and he won't fight for you because he thinks, like so many generations of politicians, Tallarico thinks that we are backwards and simple.
7: And Fox News recently talked to Texas preacher Jim Agreste, who said this.
10: Man, this guy is butchering the Bible. He's perverting the words of Jesus. And he's also flouting the U.S. Constitution.
7: You know, Sarah, one of those rules of politics is sometimes you don't feel the need to attack on it unless you think there's a reason to. I mean, do you think that Republicans have reason to believe that Democrats can make some inroads here?
2: I think it is really healthy for American politics that one side doesn't have a monopoly on any type of voter, whether it be a religious voter or male voters or female voters, or, you know, dividing us up along really easy demographic lines has never been good for American politics. And so I'm for it. To Adam's point, is it effective in peeling off Trump voters? We'll see. I think this year is an interesting test, but I probably agree with Adam that no, it probably won't be very effective. We saw sort of the Tim Walz pick by Kamala Harris as trying to reach out to those male Trump voters of like, he's a dude, y'all. And I don't think that was very effective. I think candidates are at their most effective, like Adam said, when they're being authentic and able to communicate to their own side in new ways. And so I totally agree with Adam. This is going to be really effective with Democratic voters who want to hear an authentic message packaged in a different way. And I think the sort of the social programs that progressives like isn't just about government raising your kids or whatever the caricature would be, but it's about the common good is a much more effective and for Democrats who are religious, a much more authentic way to talk to them. So we would expect to see Tallarico very much hold on to the Democratic base in Texas. I think to the extent he makes inroads with Trump voters / Republican voters in Texas, it will largely be because his opponent is incredibly flawed, Ken Paxton, the Republican Senate candidate in Texas. So maybe this isn't the perfect test of religiosity because it's really hard to pull that apart from some of the bigger trends in that race specifically.
0: I do want to discuss independents a little more. You know, my view of independents generally is that they are not mushy moderates. They are people who passionately detest both political parties, thinking they're both out of touch, both inauthentic, you know, often cases both bought and paid for. And therefore, when Tallarico just said, I don't agree with all of your positions, but I really appreciate you taking these positions and spelling them out in your religious terms, what I read into that was, I can believe you. And I want politicians I can believe. And if I agree with you 70% of the time, at least on those issues and the other 30%, I just believe you when you agree or disagree with me in governing. So I do think that this actually speaks to independent voters a lot. And that's a kind of a target audience here, not just giving another reason to Democrats to vote Democratic.
2: Look, like Adam said, independents have now overtaken Republicans and Democrats in the United States for the first time ever. And they don't tend to be just moderate Republicans or moderate Democrats. They tend to actually be, as we get more and more of them, they tend to be ideological, partisan, in sort of a lowercase p way. They just feel left behind by the two parties. They might be more liberal than the Democratic Party or more Republican, or they might feel like they are actually Trump voters, not just Republican voters. And so they identify as independent. So the term independent has lost a lot of what it would have meant to a political operative, let's say in 1996 or 2004. And yes, I think they tend to look for authenticity. That being said, I also think we need to stop clumping them as independents because a lot of them do want further left than the Democratic Party or further right than the Republican Party. And they're voting in primaries often to look for those candidates, which can also, you know, sort of further distort the political field as well.
7: Adam, another notable Democratic candidate this year is Adam Hamilton. You mentioned him earlier. He's running in the Kansas Senate race. He's a megachurch pastor. Megachurches have long been a dominant force in Republican politics for motivating and registering voters. Hamilton has been campaigning on what he calls, quote, progressive evangelicalism. Here he is speaking to ABC News last July.
11: Over the last year, I found I was struggling with the assault on the values that were important to me. And I think many Kansans feel this, just basic decency for people, how we treat people, but also so many things that were being done in Washington that were going to hurt people in Kansas.
7: A couple of things on that. One, I think it's a good reminder that there are liberals who are evangelical Christians. But also, I wonder what you make of this term progressive evangelicalism. And is that something you would like to see more of in the Democratic Party?
0: Not really, only because I think labels are not helpful for the conversation. Even honestly, the word progressive has a million meanings to lots of people.
7: Sure.
0: But I get where he's going. And what he's basically trying to do is break out of the traditional labels and get people to focus on his positions. I've been looking into this race and his issue positions more in the recent days, given that this race seems to be kind of skyrocketing in the national conversation. And I was pleasantly surprised to learn that he has a strong corporate accountability theme as he's campaigning as a sensible evangelical. And he's talking about investigations into private equity, who are consolidating things in the healthcare industry. He's talking about accountability for AI and data centers. He's talking about restoring the Consumer Financial Protection Bureau as a cop on the beat for corporate America. And again, if he can use his position as the pastor at the biggest, one of the biggest churches in Kansas in order to sell those positions, and again, have a love thy neighbor mentality, a common good type mentality, I think that is wonderful. I don't hold any label for or against him. I just think if he wins and he wins on that kind of messaging, that could really be a symbol to all Democrats that those are strong popular positions, even in red states.
7: We here at KCRW want to hear from you. Have questions you'd like to hear answered on the show? Record a voice memo around 30 seconds or so and send it to us at lrc@kcrw.org. Drop your first name, where you're calling from, and your question to potentially hear your question on the show. We've reached that time once again for our famed Left, Right, and Center Rants and Raves featuring pet peeves and projects from across the political spectrum. Sarah, what's on your mind?
2: I have a friend that no matter what is wrong with you, you could have a bone sticking out of your leg. She would say, have you tried drinking more water? And I'm really feeling her as we head into October in Texas, where it is still incredibly hot, that whenever I'm in a bad mood, I hear her voice and I drink more water. So this is just a rave for water, you guys, H2O. But it is also, it's a rave for hydration, I guess, because I think she tends to be right about this. And it is also, I don't know if there's something just wrong with my brain, but every time I fill a water bottle or a water glass, I think to myself, how incredible that we live in a time in history where not only do we have indoor plumbing, that's pretty cool, but also that I can just drink clean water and take it for granted coming into my house. So she's right. There is no excuse for not drinking more water and staying hydrated, even when there's a bone sticking out of your leg.
7: This is, you know, if I had a tenet of my own religious faith, hydration would probably be a pillar of it. And I don't know if you can see it, but everywhere I go, I carry what I call my emotional support water bottle. I've got 32 ounces sitting next to me right now. So I could not rave more along with you than you can about water. So Adam Green, what about you? Rant or rave?
0: So I will take pet peeve a little bit literally and talk about a video that I saw on Instagram this week and sent to a million people. And it basically was these four pet parrots lined up next to each other over a cake that one of them had clearly eaten. And the person asks the first one, did you eat the cake? And it goes, no. And that's the second one, did you eat the cake?
12: No.
0: Third one.
12: No.
0: Fourth one.
12: No.
0: With cake all over its beak. And then the pet owner is like, look down, and it looks down and there's cake all over its feet. And then it goes, oh no, right? So I forwarded this to a million people, right? I'm like, this is so joyous, I love this. And then I clicked a little further into this account and it's dozens and dozens of parrot videos in things that individually might be plausible once, but there's no way that it understood English enough to answer correctly in these completely different circumstances. I'm like, wow, I just got taken in by AI.
7: Oh, no, you got duped.
0: I think I was duped. I mean, if this person is listening and wants to say that their parrots are actually English speakers and can respond like that, great. But, you know, the number of things I watch online that I think are just in my feed and I'm learning about, including other animal videos, like, wow, a crocodile versus a lion. Like, oh, is that how they interact? It all might be fake. So I think AI is really just distorting our version of reality. It sucks to not be able to depend on some of the stuff I'm looking at. That is my pet peeve, rant and rave. How's that?
7: I like this because it's kind of part rant, part rave, because you raved about the video, but ranted about the truth behind it. So I have a rave for the week, but it's a simple recommendation, because whenever I just really enjoy a book or a show, I like to talk about it. And the most bingeable show I've watched in recent memory is the show Lioness. I don't know if either one of you have watched this show. It's a Tyler Sheridan show, but it's about the CIA, and Nicole Kidman's in it, who's wonderful and everything, and Zoe Saldana, and they just did the third season. And it's my rave because, you know, I'm at that point in my life where I have little kids, and by the time they get to bed, most of the time I'm like, I just want to go to bed. But this show is so good that I've been like coming downstairs to watch the show with my husband to be like, I have to figure out who done it. And I don't know if either one of you were Homeland fans back in the day, but it gives season one of Homeland. So if you need a juicy DC CIA drama mystery, I can't recommend it enough. That is all we have for today. Thank you to Sarah Isger and Adam Green. Left, Right, and Center is produced by Leo Duran. Our executive producer is Arnie Seipel. The show is recorded by Michael Stark and mixed by Nick Lamponi. Todd M. Simon composed our theme music. Left, Right, and Center is a co-production of KCRW and Fearless Media. We are distributed by PRX. I'm Susan Davis, in for David Green. Thanks for joining us. Tune in next week for more Left, Right, and Center.
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1: Hello and welcome to Inside Europe, the weekly current affairs podcast and radio program from DW, Germany's international broadcaster, with me, Kate Laycock. This week on the show, France wanted teachers, it got tear gas. We look at the underlying causes of the student protest movement that has swept France. The pesticide lobby and the Commission, why scientists are sounding the alarm about the EU's food and feed omnibus.
2: So this would actually keep harmful products on the market longer than they should. And the main way of doing it is that they scrap the periodic assessments.
1: And scorched earth. We assess the damage left by Spain's wildfire summer. That's all coming up here on Inside Europe. This is Inside Europe, and I'm Kate Laycock in Bonn.
3: Stop the dispersion for deux, mais c'est sur mon arme!
1: France is now in its third week of nationwide student protests, which have seen pupils pitted against police. On Wednesday, the government said it was pausing the use of stun grenades after a 15-year-old's hand was blown off. Other injuries include a 14-year-old with a fractured jaw and shattered teeth, and a 16-year-old who has lost the sight in one eye. In a televised address on Wednesday, French Prime Minister Sébastien Lecornu denied that the police had been acting under orders to confront the protesters and said that the country could not be indifferent to the concerns of high school students, acknowledging that the anger of young people does not come from nowhere. So, what are those concerns? Reporter Kyle Brown has been finding out for us in Paris.
4: Alongside the thousands of students marching in the streets of central Paris are also teachers, parents, and labor union members. It's a festive mood, tinged with anger with the French government's response to students' calls for better conditions. Lynn Legarde is a Paris school teacher.
5: I'm here because what they want, what they ask for, is really legitimate. And as a teacher, I cannot not be here. We are asking for exactly the same things. More money, less money for the war, and more money for the school. 30 students in a class, you cannot care properly of them. It's impossible.
6: We don't have toilet paper, we don't have soap, we don't have doors in the toilets. We do have computers, but they don't work. Oh, the windows are broken. So in summer it's really hot and in winter it's really cold. But we're mostly supporting the other schools.
7: The demonstrators are, for the most part, totally peaceful. But a small group of young men who are masked and mostly dressed in black are starting to throw things at the police.
4: Police fired tear gas as people ran for cover, a brief interruption in an otherwise amicable day of protest. Aurélie, who provided only her first name, is a mother of two and a member of the Federation of School Parent Teacher Associations. Teachers and parents, she says, have the same demands: smaller classes and more teachers, adding that schools in the underprivileged banlieue or suburbs are often in a terrible state. Pantin, northeast of the capital, where a local high school was recently blockaded, has a large youth population. Families here live mainly on modest incomes.
7: Just a few meters from the high school, a few youths have been dumping rubbish bins on top of an already raging fire. And now there's thick black smoke filling the air with this putrid smell of burning plastic.
8: In our school, there's cockroaches, rats, ants.
4: 16-year-old Rudy Cuvillier says his school is dilapidated and feels like the government has abandoned him and his classmates.
8: We don't got money. That's why we're here. That's why we're setting fires.

0: I'm not saying it's the best way to protest, but if we don't do this, they won't listen to us, so we have to do it.
1: We don't have enough table for the school. I mean, in class, we don't have enough table for everybody.
2: Ala Lasoued says teacher shortages are affecting students' chances of getting into higher education.
1: And at the end of the year, we have to pass an exam, and we can't do it if the teacher's not here.
3: So what happens then?
1: You have a bad grade, and you can't have the university you want. And if you have like a bad grade, they're going to see this, and they're going to make you in university maybe you don't want to be in.
4: Or you won't get accepted.
1: Yeah.
5: And so they feel that their future in higher education is compromised.
2: Agnes Van Zanten is a senior research professor at the National Center for Scientific Research. French public high schools have fewer teachers today than two decades ago, even though they serve a quarter of a million more students.
5: And frequently, these teacher shortages, frequently when they are short, they are not the substitute teachers at all. But even for some of the students I have interviewed in my own research, many of them have spent 6 months, probably some of them even the whole school year, without a teacher in a main subject.
2: After 2 weeks of school blockades and protests, which have prevented thousands of students from attending class, the French government has put together an action plan. On Tuesday, Education Minister Edouard Geffray announced the launch of a platform on which students can post their grievances, which his team will examine and respond to. Anyone hoping such measures would put an end to the student movement, however, will be disappointed. Kyle Brown, Paris.
6: There has been high drama in Spain as well this week. Spanish Socialist Prime Minister Pedro Sanchez has called snap elections after right-wing parties voted down emergency legislation aimed at tackling the Spanish housing crisis. The legislation would have borne the name of Mari Carmen Abascal, the 87-year-old whose eviction from the Madrid apartment she had lived in since childhood made her the face of Spain's anti-gentrification and housing rights movement. On Wednesday, Mari Carmen died in hospital without ever having had the chance to return home. Meanwhile, at least two people have died in flash floods in Spain's Catalonia region, which have left streets and homes underwater, including in the Catalonian capital, Barcelona. And all this as Spain still reels from the devastation left by its worst ever wildfire summer on record. One major fire even came close to the Spanish capital, Madrid, after three fires converged near the city of Avila to form a raging fire block which rampaged through one of the region's most important areas for wildlife. Ashish Sharma has been assessing the damage.
7: I'm heading out of Madrid towards a village called Casabieca in the province of Avila. This village was heavily impacted by the fire which got hold in this region. The hills, as I look up at them, are just charred, trees burned to cinder. There's even road signs that have been burned down.
8: So I've just arrived now in Casabieca. We're walking down to an area which is completely burnt in front of us. All the trees blackened, the ground is charred. And I'm with Fernando, who is a bombero forestal, which is like a fireman who works in against the fires in the forests. And he's here with his partner, Sonia.
9: Pues hola, Sonia, mira. Aquí estuvimos trabajando para intentar que no llegaran las llamas al pueblo, a Casabieca.
8: 50,000 hectares of mainly pine forest were burnt here. That's equivalent to more than 70,000 full-size football pitches. And as I look up at the mountain in front of me, Fernando tells me that the fire raged over it towards this side where we're standing, and 40,000 people had to be evacuated as he and his team fought to save Casabieca. As helicopters rained down water, Fernando's team cut the foliage with chainsaws to create clearings. In his 30 years of fighting fires, he told me that this year was the hardest.
9: 44 grados a la sombra, pero nosotros tenemos que ponernos un mono.
8: One day, it was 44 degrees in the shade, he says. We're covered head to foot in protective but heavy gear. We beat the fire and used chainsaws.
3: ¡Dani!
9: Golpe de calor es inminente. Al final siempre dosifica.
8: But the intense heat meant we could only work for short periods and in pairs to make sure no one suffered heat stroke. His team fought like this for hours, including all night, and got by on adrenaline.
9: De la adrenalina, no sé, la costumbre.
4: Yeah, you can imagine in the Mediterranean biome.
8: North of Casabianca is the Iruelas Nature Reserve, a valley which is home to the Eurasian black vulture, endemic to this region. Jorge Orueta from SEO, Spain's branch of international bird life, is an expert in this bird.
4: Cineros vulture, or black vulture, is a species that nests on trees, not on cliffs like we are used for other vulture species. Well, it has one very important colony. Apparently it has all died. All the fledglings that were ready to fly, but still too young, they were on their nest and they weren't able to survive, to escape.
8: Do we know roughly what numbers could have died?
4: The number of fledglings of birds that were become independent were about 100. So we suspect that this is the amount of birds that died. Vultures are very long living species, so they have many chances to breed. But at the same time, they just produce one chick per year. Next year, in theory, they could recover.
10: This is the retama. This retama has grown in the last couple of months.
8: Crunching through bone-dry grassland, Professor José María Rey Benayas, an ecologist and an expert in land restoration from Alcalá University, shows me amongst the blackened trees and charburnt ground shoots of green that are springing up just 2 months after the devastation.
10: The first rule after a wildfire is to watch how the vegetation develops in the first or two first years. Yeah. Now we must take into account that we are in a climate change scenario, heat waves, longer and drier periods, less rain. All this must be considered in a restoration project. In other words, a restoration must be adaptive. You want to recover something that is lost. You have heritage behind the loss, but you have a present climate and maybe a future climate, and of course, a different social scenario you must take into account to be successful. We have two major trees. The pine that produces the edible pinion for humans, and the holm oak. The pine is more prone to fire because it has a resin that favors fire propagation. It cannot resprout, but the pine seeds can germinate more easily.
8: 70% of the wooded region around Ávila is pine forest. Pine trees are highly combustible. They were introduced over a century ago and are now part of an important ecosystem, such as that of the black vulture. However, another major problem can be more easily resolved. Shrubs, bramble, weeds and grassland are the fuel that feeds a fire. Due to the abandonment of many villages known as Empty Spain, where once agriculturalists kept the countryside in check, now abandoned farms and villages have removed a source of forest clearing. But according to Professor Benayas, there is a solution.
10: My opinion, the major measure for prevention would be to recover the herds of domestic herbivores, to graze and browse the vegetation in a continuous manner. That would eliminate fuel. The herbivores would also create a variety of structural habitats, what we call heterogeneity. If the vegetation cover is heterogeneous, there are discontinuities. The fires are not propagated that easily.
3: The group for the rehabilitation of native fauna and its habitat, called GREFA, have a veterinary hospital near the region of the fires.
8: Juan José Iglesias is the coordinator of GREFA's conservation projects. He agrees that animal grazing is a key answer and argues that technology already in use in farming can easily be adapted to help. Nowadays, in most farms, you see cows and they almost all of them wear tracker necklaces. That tells the farmer where that cow is. Well, thanks to those necklaces, these cows can be controlled to graze in only one area. And with just a small amount of investment, we can create virtual meadows involving series of hectares for areas which need to be cleared. We can send the cows to one area and they can clean it up. Each week, we send them to different hectares, deciding which areas need cleaning by using mobiles or computers.
9: ¿Y tú lo haces directamente por el móvil o por el ordenador?
8: Well, it's a normal working day here in Casa Vieja. The government's Department for Ecological Transition states that some 30% of forest fires result from accidents or negligence. Firefighters like Fernanda are actively educating local populations to encourage them to grow species that are now more fire resistant, such as oaks and chestnuts. And while nature does her own job towards recovery, clearing forests by methods such as grazing will help reduce the intensity of fires in the future. Ashish Sharma, DW, Casa Vieja.
6: There's more environmental cost to be counted in just a minute as we speak to an agribusiness researcher taking on the pesticide lobby. That's coming up here on Inside Europe.

0: Food and Feed Omnibus, co-written by the pesticide lobby. How the European Commission and right-wing MEPs are writing industry demands into law at the expense of our health and the environment. That is the no-punches-pulled title of a new report out this week from Corporate Europe Observatory, a non-profit research and campaign group whose declared aim is to expose any effects of corporate lobbying on EU policymaking. Following a tip-off from my colleague Kathleen Schuster over at DW's environment podcast, Living Planet, I spoke to the report's author ahead of publication.
1: My name is Nina Holland. I work at Corporate Europe Observatory. I'm a researcher and campaigner, and I focus on agribusiness lobbying.
0: Fantastic. Well, you are then the perfect person, Nina, to give me a pesticides 101. What do we mean when we talk about pesticides, and what do we use them for, and what are the dangers?
1: So pesticides, they are toxic substances. They are used in agriculture on the fields. They are designed to kill, for instance, insects or weeds or fungi. And as they are designed to poison living organisms, that also means that they are often not very good for your own health. So human exposure now is being linked to chronic illnesses such as cancer, heart, respiratory disease, neurological disease, increasingly, for instance, Parkinson's. But it takes years and sometimes decades for that evidence to surface. So for instance, a pesticide is never one ingredient. It's often hundreds of ingredients in a cocktail. And what does that cocktail affect? Or what are the long-term neurological consequences? That is not being taken into account in the EU legislation. So there are flaws in the EU legislation as it is already. That is why we are seeing these impacts on human health, but also on the environment. For instance, the decline of insects that is happening, and that is very severe and very serious in consequences also for agricultural production itself.
0: Now, the European Commission has launched a series of legislative packages which are intended to strengthen food and feed safety. Ominously, these packages are called Omnibus X. Now, Omnibus X, Nina, it should have been passed by now, but it's been put back. And this is amidst considerable scepticism, alarm from the scientific community. Can you explain to me what's going on?
1: Yes, so it's indeed the 10th omnibus package that was launched within 1 year. So they're all drawn up in great haste with very limited input, and often input only from corporate lobbies or economic operators. And this fits the European Commission agenda. They've completely shifted from the EU Green Deal with climate targets and biodiversity goals to a very narrow approach of favoring industry competitiveness, and have an agenda of so-called simplification, but in fact it's deregulation, it's lowering standards. So in this particular case, the Food and Feed Omnibus X, it overhauls and undermines the current EU rules on pesticides that, as I just explained, are already not sufficient. So this would actually keep harmful products on the market longer than they should. And the main way of doing it is that they scrap the periodic assessments. So that means that once a product is approved, they are approved forever, basically, unless somebody provides some evidence that there is a problem with that substance. And then there needs to be the political will at the discretion of the European Commission to actually do something about it, which they currently are already not doing for a number of problematic pesticides. And scientists from epidemiology, from ecotoxicology, from different sides are warning for the impacts. They're saying it's less likely that agriculture will shift to less toxic products like biocontrol. It's also very harmful for the environment and for public health. And the last statement was signed by over 500 doctors and scientists that calls for a withdrawal of this proposal and instead start with doing an impact assessment. Because of this great haste, the Commission is skipping important steps, such as just assessing what a proposal's impact would be.
0: The co-rapporteurs of the proposal, they're two MEPs. One is Italian MEP Michele Piccaro, and the other is Herbert Dorfmann. They're from Giorgia Meloni's Fratelli d'Italia and the Südtirol party, respectively. I would really like to ask you, Nina, from your position of someone, you know, whose daily business it is to observe the sort of the workings of lobby work on the commission, how the sort of the intersection of the rise of far-right politicians and politics within EU structures is intersecting with the business end of the lobby work that you observe. Like, can you see connections there?
1: Can see connections, because the Christian Democrat group, the EPP, together with far-right groupings, now have a majority in the European Parliament. The Commission knows that it can get through pretty radical proposals. And in fact, Herbert Dorfmann, who's from the EPP, and Picaro, who's from the Fratelli, as you mentioned, together, they make the proposal of the Commission even far worse. I think what we are seeing is that the von der Leyen Commission, number two, she completely shifted away from the European Green Deal. And that was already visible in the EU elections of 24, when she tried to hold on to her position of power within the EPP. And the more right-wing fraction of that party basically pushed her to take a much more industry-friendly approach and to abandon these green projects and instead adopt a very industry-friendly agenda. And at the same time, the chemical industry organized a huge industry summit where they invited her and they presented her with a declaration with 10 points. And since then, she's been going back to Antwerp every year to report to them on how she's been doing and what she's been delivering for them in terms of deregulation. Of course, she doesn't use that term. So really, this commission is serving directly the interests of big polluters and the chemical industry. And it's never been as visible and as blatant as what we are seeing today, unfortunately. And that really needs to be stopped.
0: Nina Holland is the author of a new report from Corporate Europe Observatory titled Food and Feed Omnibus, co-written by the Pesticide Lobby. For more on this story, by the way, keep an eye out for updates on Living Planet's podcast feed. I have it on good authority that they have something in the works. This is Inside Europe, and I'm Kate Laycock in Germany. Welcome back to Inside Europe, the weekly current affairs podcast and radio programme from DW, Germany's international broadcaster. I'm Kate Laycock in Bonn. Over in the UK this week, that strangest of British political traditions, the roughly three-week period in late September and early October known as party conference season, has been drawing to an end.
2: Every party in the UK has an annual conference which gathers its activists, its more passive members, its politicians, and also the media. These events are really both a rally for each party, but also in some cases, depending on the party, a way of making policy. That's not so much the case for the right-wing parties like the Conservatives and Reform UK, but it very much is the case, particularly for the Greens, but also for the Liberal Democrats and the Labour Party.
0: That's Tim Bale, Professor of Politics at Queen Mary University of London. We'll be hearing more from him later on in the show. What it basically boils down to, though, is this. UK party conferences are both a shopfront and a closed shop. They're the space in which parties present their vision to the outside world, whilst at the same time coming together with their membership to discuss and, in the case of the Liberal and Left parties, decide on future policies. And in the case of the ruling Labour Party, this year was a big one. The stage on which the UK's new Prime Minister, Andy Burnham, set out the policies with which he intends to transform the country's fortunes and head off the threat posed by Nigel Farage's far-right Reform UK party. Labour voters had already been told that Burnham's bid for Britain would involve rolling out what the former mayor calls Manchesterism at a national scale. Now they have the official blueprint for that rollout. So, where better to put it under the microscope than in Manchester itself? Here's Lars Bavanga.
3: I'm outside Manchester Town Hall, and from where I'm standing, I'm really close to two clear examples of Andy Burnham's designs for this country. Over to the east, a cluster of impressive skyscrapers. That neighbourhood went up in record time, thanks to public money being used to get the private sector building. There are thousands of new homes there, plus a school, a GP surgery, and plenty of green space, a manifestation of this city's rapid growth. The second example is right in front of me, the entrance to the so-called Number 10 North, Burnham's new government hub for driving regional growth across Britain.
4: I intend to take what I did in Manchester, a plan for good growth, drive it from the very centre of government into every postcode in Britain. Number 10 North, that's its job, overseeing the rewiring of the British state, the rebuilding of resilience in our communities, and the reindustrialization of our regions.
3: At last week's Labour conference, Andy Burnham set out in more detail how he wants to change this country's cause. And a new cause is needed. The UK has suffered nearly 20 years of slow growth.
5: People in Britain want change. You know, the last 20 years or so since the financial crash, lives have been quite miserable in many parts of Britain.
3: Stephen Fielding is a professor of political history specialising in the Labour Party.
5: So in order to convince people that he is the real deal, do they think he's a change politician or is he just more of the same? YouGov did a poll and the very significant minority, enough to get Labour into office, believed he was a change politician.
3: One such change, and it's a major one, is his promise of a national care service offering free personal care for older people at the point of use. Today, such care is means tested.
6: It's easy to be saying we'll do this, we'll do that, and we'll do something else, which he knows are the key things which concerns people.
3: So it would seem quite many voters, like this man, are giving Burnham the benefit of the doubt, for now.
6: But there's lots of other things that need to be done. And the big worry I've got is, how is he going to pay for all of this? And I think if he was clearer on that, I'd be much happier with what he's done so far.
3: We now know that Burnham wants to devolve more powers and eventually money to regions and cities to allow them to drive growth like he did here in Manchester. He also wants more government control of housing, water and energy. Yet he has inherited the same rather limited money pot that Keir Starmer had. Matthew Gill is a senior researcher at the independent think tank, the Institute for Government.
7: What remains to be seen is whether you can repeat the gains that have been achieved in Manchester nationwide.
8: Well, has he got time to deliver on his promises in time for the next election?
7: I don't think he's got the time to deliver on what he wants to deliver, but he has got the time to build confidence and enthusiasm around it. And I think some of the devolution agenda is in that respect quite clever, because if you're able to do that well and show that you're putting in place a decision-making structure, a set of capabilities which can take you in a different direction, people will be able to see that some of that is in place at the next election, even if they can't see, you know, the projects which will take much longer to come out of it.
9: Bring it on, I say!
3: Now, it wasn't Burnham's plans for the economy that got the main opposition party, Reform UK, excited. It's that the Prime Minister said he would like to see Britain rejoin the EU in his lifetime, though not necessarily right away. Reform UK leader Nigel Farage was quick to react. No surprise for someone whose career-defining project has been to get the UK out of the EU and keep it there.
10: He might just have given me the biggest boost in my career I've ever had. Thank you, Andy. If you're watching, I bet.
3: This past year, Reform UK has consistently been polling top. Back in May, a full 12 percentage points ahead of Labour. Andy Burnham has indeed turned the tide, with Labour now ahead with 5 percentage points. It's being that change candidate that does it, believes Professor Stephen Fielding.
5: Up until the emergence of Andy Burnham, Nigel Farage was basically on his own in terms of being able to present himself as change. I mean, he could legitimately say he was standing outside a consensus.
3: To remain the candidate for change, the Prime Minister must stick to his guns and deliver on at least some of his promises relatively soon. Barring a snap election, the next general election must be held by 2029, which, as they say, is a very long time in politics. Lars Bavanga, DW, Manchester.
0: For the moment, though, the Labour Party is able to celebrate the 5-point lead that it's taken over the far-right Reform UK party and to relax in the knowledge that, for many of its faithful, this year's party conference has been a caesura, a moment of catharsis after years of bitter infighting and a seemingly ever-widening gulf between the parliamentary Labour Party and many of its rank-and-file members. Much of this has to do with the return to traditional Labour themes. Public control over core utilities, electoral reform, investment in the care sector. But, as politics professor Tim Bale told me, there was one issue in particular which had left wounds that Andy Burnham and his team have consciously set out to heal.
2: I think you would have to go back to Keir Starmer's leadership and some statements he made at a previous conference or just after a previous conference in a radio interview about Gaza, which really upset a lot of Labour activists.
11: A siege is appropriate? Cutting off power, cutting off water?
12: Sakir? Well, I think that Israel does have that right. It is an ongoing situation.
0: Contrast this with Andy Burnham's Foreign Secretary, Ed Miliband, last week.
13: We stand, I say, against anti-Semitism wherever we find it and in whatever form. And this party will always recognise the threats Israel faces and stand emphatically against those who seek its destruction. But this cannot justify the suffering the Netanyahu government has inflicted in Gaza and the West Bank. This suffering is a stain on the conscience of the world. And I want to say to the millions of people in this country, and indeed elsewhere, who have been moved and outraged by the plight of the Palestinian people, we hear you. You were right.
0: As Foreign Secretary, Ed Miliband, who is Jewish and the son of Holocaust survivors, has spoken movingly of that legacy. During his mandate, he has imposed major sanctions on Israeli settlements and accused Israel's government of turning a blind eye to what he described as the ethnic cleansing of Palestinians by settlers in the West Bank. Israel has closed the UK consulate in Jerusalem in response, although the British authorities say that the building will remain open as a mission.
2: I think the speech by Ed Miliband and also the policy change that Ed Miliband made a few weeks before conference has helped to heal that wound. I think the fact that the Labour government is now, in effect, aligned with the views of a lot of its supporters with regard particularly, obviously, to settler violence, but also to some of the things that the government of Israel, not the state of Israel, but the government of Israel are doing in Gaza, has made a difference to the sense of connection between the leadership and the rank and file.
0: There were, it has to be noted, arrests of Palestine Action protesters on the fringes of the Labour Party conference, and the controversial proscription of that direct action group under terrorism legislation remains in place. Overall, though, it's likely that the Labour Party will look back on its 2026 party conference as a cathartic moment which brought politicians and members closer together. Not so for Labour's challengers on the left, the Green Party of England and Wales.
14: We in this room all know we're just getting started. And so, when times get tough, when our opponents attack us or smear us or try to put obstacles in our way, we remember fear will get us nowhere. Only being brave, being bold, will take us where we need to go. And when I'm in need of hope, all I need to think of is what is in front of me right now.
0: That's Zach Polanski, a dynamic 43-year-old whose election as Green Party leader in 2025 suddenly catapulted the party to national significance, delivering a suite of major local election breakthroughs, a major Westminster by-election victory, the Greens' first directly elected mayors, an impressive increase in membership, and an unprecedented surge in the polls.
2: I think the one thing that people have to understand about the Green Party is that it has changed a great deal in terms of its membership in the past year with the election of Zach Polanski as the leader. It has brought into the party an enormous number of people. The membership now numbers at something like 220,000, up from, I think, around 60,000 before.
15: I am both pro-Palestinian and I'm Jewish and I care about Jewish safety. There's no conflict in those positions. And actually, I think where some of the conflict comes is actually from Benjamin Netanyahu, who frequently conflates people's Jewish identities with supporting the Israeli government.
0: Zach Polanski's clear positioning on Israel's actions in Gaza and the West Bank was a key factor in attracting Labour voters who had become disenchanted with their party under the leadership of Keir Starmer. At the Green Party conference, however, it was this very issue that opened up a split within the party. Rank-and-file members brought and passed a motion defining Zionism as racism and backing what it called a single democratic Palestinian state across historic Palestine with, quote, equal rights for all. Four of the party's five MPs opposed the motion, for which Zach Polanski himself was not present, having left the conference to campaign in the upcoming by-election in Keir Starmer's old seat of Holborn and St Pancras. Here's politics professor Tim Bale again.
2: And many of those members are particularly preoccupied with the situation in the Middle East and Gaza in particular. That meant that it was almost inevitable at some point that there would be a kind of clash between them and their focus on that particular issue and the MPs in Parliament, who are in some ways more representative of the Green Party as it was before Polanski became the leader. They are very much environmentally focused. And while obviously I think it is the case that they have a great deal of sympathy for the population of both Israel and indeed the West Bank and Gaza, I think many of those MPs, and there are only a handful of them, regard the vote at the conference as a political mistake. And also in terms of the principle involved, do not agree that Zionism is racism and do not agree that the way forward in terms of solving the situation in Israel-Palestine is a one-state Palestinian state. They are still committed to a two-state solution and are very wary of anything that smacks of a desire to somehow dissolve the state of Israel.
16: You've done some fascinating research into the psychology of people motivated enough by politics to actually, you know, join a party and get involved at a grassroots level. Where are the intersections? I mean, who are we actually talking about?
2: The psychology of Green Party members and Labour Party members, as are the demographics actually of Green Party members and Labour Party members, are fairly similar. They are both actually very liberal compared to the rest of the population. They are also rather distrustful of very strong, very assertive, very aggressive leadership. They like leaders who are, if you like them, who share their values and who are seen to be compassionate. And in some ways, I think Andy Burnham is the ideal candidate for many of those. So while he is prepared to lead, he doesn't strike me as the kind of strong man leader that the kind of person who tends to join Reform or indeed the Conservatives actually like to see heading up their party. So I think Burnham is in a good position to appeal certainly to some voters who've left the Labour Party for the Greens, but also maybe in a position to pull back some of those members of the Labour Party who left under Keir Starmer, but who might feel that Zach Polanski, and in particular this motion at the Green Party conference, has rather overshot and gone much further than the position that they would like to see the party adopt on Gaza.
16: So it sounds there as though you're describing two really quite distinctive blocks of people, psychologically, of potential voters.
2: Yeah, I think it's important to realise that although Britain's two-party system is breaking up and arguably has been fragmenting actually since the early 1970s, there does appear to be a kind of two-block system emerging, in which you have on the one side, on the right, the Reform UK party led by Nigel Farage and the Conservatives led by Kemi Badenoch, and this new very extreme party called Restore Britain led by Rupert Lowe. And then on the other side you have a kind of left liberal block which includes both the Greens and Labour, as well as the Liberal Democrats. And voters tend to stay within their blocks. So a voter who is dissatisfied with Labour might vote Liberal or Green, but he won't necessarily go over to the Conservatives or Reform.
16: That's fascinating. I think then in that case, my final question would be, you know, if you were an advisor to a party of whichever block, would you advise them tactically to fish for votes in the other block or to stay within your own block?
2: That's a question I think that Andy Burnham has a very different answer to Keir Starmer. I think Andy Burnham has recognised the fact that most of the voters that Labour has lost since 2024 have gone to the Greens and to the Liberal Democrats and to non-voting, and that it's more important, at least at first, to get some of those people back. But it's not completely impossible that he may be able to, certainly if he kind of projects a sense of hope and momentum, and certainly if the economy improves and public services improve, be able to get back some of those voters who have flipped from Labour to the Conservatives and to Reform. But they are much harder to get back than voters who've gone to the Greens.
16: And perhaps even harder to get back if we start talking about Brexit again. Or maybe not. Either way, that is a topic for after the break. My thanks to politics professor Tim Bale of Queen Mary University of London for having guided us so calmly through thus far. That's on Inside Europe with me, Kate Laycock.
17: Ukraine is entering its fifth year of war. But many soldiers in Ukraine aren't Ukrainian. Of the foreign soldiers are from Latin America. I wanted to know who they are and why they are here. This is Call Sign Condor from LA Times Studios, DW and Futuro Studios, wherever you get your podcasts.
16: Brexit. Ever since Jeremy Corbyn's leadership crashed out on its shores in the 2019 general election, Labour Party wisdom has been to let the topic alone. Not so, Andy Burnham. As of last week, the UK government's position is that Brexit did a lot of harm and that the UK is looking at ways to deepen its ties with the European Union again and is considering all its options. Crucially, Burnham hasn't ruled out that this could potentially include a possible future Labour election manifesto which could promise a new in-out referendum on the European Union. So, could the UK really be heading back into the EU fold? Daniel Rosny sent us this report from London.
18: Andy Burnham has been Prime Minister for less than 100 days, and he has consistently said he wants to do politics differently. Less point scoring and more problem solving, as he puts it. But last week, he risked reigniting one of the most divisive political debates in generations.
19: I cannot say to you truthfully that where we are is good enough. Brexit has done more harm than good.
18: It's now more than 10 years since the United Kingdom voted to leave the European Union. Around 52% chose to go it alone, leaving 48% disappointed, including Andy Burnham, who has made no secret that in his lifetime he wants that decision to be reversed.
19: We will not give Britain the clear path we need into the rest of this century until we decide on a long-term relationship with what is still our largest market. We need to restore a higher level of growth and prosperity for Britain.
18: It took more than 3 years and three prime ministers for the process of the UK to formally leave the European Union. And it's a period some voters here are reluctant to return to.
20: Very divisive.
21: We're English, we give our word, we keep it.
22: Not with all the palaver, everything else happening.
18: It was January 2020 when it finally left, less than 2 months before the country went into lockdown because of the COVID-19 pandemic. So there was no immediate economic shock that could be traced directly back to the decision to leave. However, economists across the continent and here in the UK have published findings that suggest the UK is worse off. And this new government is clear in its belief. Brexit has made Britons poorer.
23: Everything's much more expensive. Wine is a ridiculous price. We can't move freely between the countries.
18: This part of London is called Lambeth. It had the highest Remain vote proportion in the country in the 2016 referendum, with 78.6% wanting to stay in the EU.
24: In terms of everything that's going on in the world at the moment, anything that is the opposite of uniting just seems like the incorrect decision.
25: We can all sit around the outside and be the wallflowers and just moan and groan about how bad everything is, but if you're not actually at the table...
18: It's now being reported that government officials are gathering evidence to see if there's appetite to reverse Brexit. The Prime Minister has said he wants to use an upcoming summit with the European Union to, in his words,
19: lay out to the country what I believe the different options are.
18: So what alternatives could be on the table? A different Andy can help us answer that.
26: I am Dr. Andy Hojai. I'm a lecturer in law and the director of the EU Law Master Programme at King's College, London. There are three possible options. One is the one most closely linked of the EU and Switzerland.
18: They have bilateral deals that give Switzerland access to much of the single market in exchange for accepting some EU rules.
26: We also have the Norwegian option as well.
18: Norway is in the single market. It accepts free movement of goods, services, capital and people and follows most EU single market rules without a vote on them.
26: Andy Burner will look at breaking down all of the trade barriers. One of the issues that the UK citizens have mostly been hit by Brexit is that we pay higher custom fees when we buy things from Europe. And we've also seen the prices go up on groceries.
18: The third potential option is relatively new, but it is something academics like Dr. Hojai believe could be explored further.
26: Which is that of an associate member. It's something that the EU has proposed to Canada, and it might propose to other countries. And that is kind of a watered down EU membership, which does not include being part of the political decision-making process.
18: The Prime Minister has also made clear an option could be to keep things as they are. There is, though, growing speculation, because he won't rule it out, that at the next election, which he says won't be until at least 2028, Labour could stand on a ticket to rejoin the European Union. But is that something that voters want?
27: So the whole political scene is about divisiveness, isn't it? Nobody really talks about what unites people, what divides them.
28: I think it could split the Labour vote, possibly. It could certainly split the Conservative vote.
18: The official opposition, the Conservatives, have accused the Prime Minister of trying to reopen old wounds by restarting the battles of the Brexit years, while the Reform UK party, which was born out of the political party that campaigned for the UK to leave, have accused Andy Burnham of trying to sneak us back into Brussels via the back door. The Brexit process wasn't just a political headache here in the UK. It dominated European discussions for years, and like with any broken relationship, remembering the times that were good can cloud judgment. It normally takes two to make a go of things again, but in this case, it would need 28 to try and patch things up. For DW, I'm Daniel Rosny in London.
0: Daniel Rosny taking couples therapy to a whole new level there. Something tells me that I may regret this, but if you do have any burning Brexit beef that you want to get off your chest, then the address is insideeurope@dw.com. ¶¶
16: Yep, we are going to go there. If you head on over to Spotify, you will find that our poll of the week is the big one. Should the UK rejoin the EU? Yes or no? And if that wasn't provocative enough, I have an admission for you. Last week's quiz was actually a trick question. We asked you who the Robert Schumann that the Pope honoured in Metz was. No, not the musician. Your choices were a founding father of the EU, a former French prime minister, or a member of the French resistance against the Nazis. And the trick was that all three of those answers were correct. Inside Europe is, of course, available on all the other platforms as well, including YouTube via the DW Podcasts channel. 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A quick shout out to Canadian listener Dan Palmatier, who took the time to write in last week to question our portrayal of Mark Carney's political career, with a particular emphasis on his controversial fast-tracking of the Pacific Link pipeline project. Dan, your call to complicate the narrative is noted.
1: 7 a.m. Berlin. Olaf Scholz is getting on the plane. 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
16: That's it for today. This programme was produced by Laura Kabelka and me, Kate Laycock, with extra editorial support from Kira Levine. Our sound engineer was Gerd Georgi. Inside Europe comes to you from DW in
6: A group of unaffiliated Polk County citizens want people to feel good about voting and have organized to have some fun around voting. 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They will have a special event on the Polk County Courthouse courtyard area in Dallas, including a pause to the polls parade around the courthouse beginning at 1 p.m. If you're a dog parent, bring your dog to the courthouse. Costumes for pets and people are encouraged, but they are optional. They will also be serving cookies and apple cider. 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

0: 989. 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
1: Hey there, everybody. So I'm not going to beat around the bush. For this week's radio program, we think we may have found the original recipe for Coca-Cola. And I am not kidding. I am not kidding. One of the most famously guarded trade secrets on the planet. I have it right here. And I am going to read it to you. I'm going to read it to the world. And I'm going to make my case for why I think it's real, despite whatever Coca-Cola might say. And that is just one of the two stories on today's program. Today's show is something we first broadcast 15 years ago. And when we did, it made international headlines. I am not kidding about that. It broke news. But that is so long ago. I bet you've never heard this one, right? From WBEZ Chicago, This American Life, I'm Ira Glass. Probably the best story about how protective Coca-Cola is of its secret formula comes in this book that was written by Charles Howard Candler. His dad, Asa, did not invent Coca-Cola, but founded the Coca-Cola Company back in 1892. And Charles, the son, wrote this. One of the proudest moments of my life came when my father initiated me into the mysteries of the secret flavoring formula, inducting me into the Holy of Holies. Charles then says, incredibly, there was no written formula, and the labels had been removed from all the containers of the ingredients. So they were, quote, identified only by sight, smell, and remembering where each was put on the shelf. And I thereupon experienced the thrill of making up, with his guidance, a batch of Merchandise 7X. Merchandise 7X is the cartoonishly super secret cloak and dagger name they give the flavoring mixture in Coca-Cola. Charles's dad, Asa, was so paranoid about anybody else getting hold of the secret formula for 7X that even though he was president of Coca-Cola, he's president of the company, he would go through the company mail himself and remove the invoices for any ingredients that had been purchased so that nobody in the accounting department could read what ingredients had been bought for the product. I learned all this from A History of Coca-Cola, a book written by investigative journalist and historian Mark Pendergrast.
2: The company has always said, and as far as I know, it's true, that only two people at any given time know how to actually mix the 7X flavoring ingredient, and that these people never travel on the same airplane in case it crashes. It's this carefully passed on, you know, secret ritual, and that the formula is kept in a bank vault at SunTrust, which used to be the Georgia Trust Company.
1: Of course, this makes no sense at all. Why can't the two guys fly on a plane if the formula is sitting inside a bank vault? Coke's official line on this these days is that they simply do not talk about how many people know the recipe. Though the reason that most of us think of it as one of the biggest trade secrets in the world is probably because that's the story Coca-Cola likes to tell.
3: Coke's secret formula. Only two guys in the world know it. If something happened to one, the formula would be lost forever. And then cookouts would be catastrophic.
1: In this particular Coke commercial, I guess the premise is that each of the two guys only knows half the formula. It's just one of several commercials that have come out recently that poke fun at the myth of the super secret formula, while at the same time bolstering and selling that myth. Coke even has this thrill ride at its museum in Atlanta, the world of Coca-Cola. We follow two characters who are trying to unlock the secret formula for Coca-Cola. And so, with all this money, all this energy, all these millions of dollars spent over the years to convince us of just how impossibly, importantly, iconically secret the formula to Coca-Cola is, it was a surprise when we stumbled across an article in Coke's hometown paper, the Atlanta Journal and Constitution, February 18th, 1979. Not on the front page, but buried back on page 2B. One of their columnists, Charles Salter, without any fanfare at all, published what looks like the original recipe for Coca-Cola. He found it in a pharmacist's old book of recipes. All the recipes, including the one for Coca-Cola, are written by hand. Most of them are for various ointments and remedies. And if that seems like a strange and random place to find this kind of thing, well, Coca-Cola was invented by a pharmacist and it was originally sold at pharmacy soda fountains. The article says that the book passed from one pharmacist to another until it fell into the hands of one Everett Beale, who owned a drugstore in Griffin, Georgia, 40 miles from Atlanta, and is mainly identified in the story as a fishing buddy of the columnist.
4: Hello?
1: Judy?
4: Yes, you're late.
1: I know I am.
4: Did you have a nice flight back home?
1: Everett Beale passed away July 2010. I called his widow Judy at her home in Georgia so many times asking for an interview that at one point she said to me, This is how you people won the war, isn't it?
4: Uh-huh.
1: You people made

0: Northerners.
1: And you wanted to know how Everett got this book.
0: Yes.
1: Well, R.R. Evans was a good friend of Pemberton's.
0: Okay, let's just pause the tape right there to explain who these guys are. The Pemberton that she's talking about is John Pemberton, the guy who invented Coca-Cola in Atlanta back in 1886. Like I said, he was a pharmacist, but he was also a maker of patent medicines. He made something called Globe Flower Cough Syrup. He made a blood purifier called Extract of Stillingia. R.R. Evans, that second person that she mentioned, Judy says, was another pharmacist in Atlanta at the time.
1: And they were best friends and blah, blah, blah.
0: This book of recipes, Judy says, originally belonged to Evans. She says his name is all over the book.
1: Right.
0: Apparently, after his friend Pemberton invented Coke, Evans copied down the formula in this book, calling it Coca-Cola.
1: That's right.
0: And after Evans died, the book started its travels.
1: Evans gave it to R.M. Mitchell from Griffin, Georgia.
0: Mm-hmm.
1: And then Mitchell's widow was a friend of my husband's and told him, you know, after he passed away, to come over and get any books that he wanted to out of the library. So Everett picked out the book.
0: What's it look like?
1: Oh, gosh, it's 133 years old. It's just leather-bound.
0: Mm-hmm.
1: And I wear gloves. The last time I looked at it, you know, I like to wear gloves.
2: Oh, here it is. Yeah. So I'm looking at it here.
0: We sent a copy of that photo where you can see the recipe for Coca-Cola to that historian of Coca-Cola, the guy who wrote that book, Mark Pendergrast. And my question for you is, could this be real?
2: Yeah. I think that it certainly is a version of the formula. And it's very, very similar to the formula that I found, that I talked about and printed in the back of my book.
0: This was an amazing discovery. In Mark's book, he tells the story of looking through Coca-Cola's archives and being shown the yellowing pages of an old notebook that belonged to the inventor of Coca-Cola, John Pemberton. The Coke people told him that it was from way before Pemberton moved to Atlanta, way before he invented Coke.
2: But in fact, it was quite clear that it was a formula book from at least after he'd invented Coca-Cola, because it mentioned Coca-Cola.
0: Oh, so do you think they just didn't know?
2: Apparently not.
0: Mm-hmm.
2: So in this formula book, there was a piece of paper that had a big X on the top of it. And as I looked at it, I thought, you know, I saw this flavoring ingredient. It had neroli. It had coriander. I thought, my God, this is a Coca-Cola formula. I couldn't believe it.
0: And did the company confirm that that's what this was?
2: Of course not. The company denies that that's what it was.
0: New York Times, May 3rd, 1993, the year Mark's book was published. Coca-Cola calls the recipe in his book, quote, the latest in a long line of previous unsuccessful attempts to reveal a 107-year-old mystery. But here's where things get interesting. When you compare these two recipes, the one that Mark found in John Pemberton's own notebook, stored deep inside Coca-Cola's very own archives, and the one from the 1979 newspaper clipping found 40 miles away in Griffin, Georgia.
2: Oil of lemon.
0: Not only do they match up, ingredient for ingredient, identical.
2: Oil of coriander.
0: The recipe in the newspaper fills in things that the one in the Coke archive leaves blank. The recipe from Coke's archive just lists numbers next to each ingredient, but the newspaper says what the numbers stand for, ounces and drops and drams. The recipe that was found in Coke's archive is just labeled X. The newspaper one says clearly, this recipe is Coca-Cola. I got into this wondering if it might be possible that this super secret recipe had been hiding in plain sight in an old newspaper clipping for decades. But once I learned that it actually matched this recipe in Coke's own archives, written by the creator of Coke, it was hard not to get very excited. These last 2 weeks, I've been carrying around a printout of the recipe everywhere I go. This one that I have right here with me in the studio today. And I've been telling everybody I see, I think I may have found the secret formula for Coke, and then I just watch them freak out. So now, right here on the radio, I will read you the formula. You have heard the facts. You can draw your own conclusions as to what this is. That's after a quick break. Stay with
3: American Life.
0: Okay, so it's time to read you what I believe is the secret formula for Coca-Cola. But first, is it legal for us to even talk about this on the radio? Is Coke going to sue us both?
2: No, I don't think they will. Because if they sued anything pertaining to the formula, then they would have to then produce the formula in order to say that what you were doing was an infringement on their formula. and they will never do that.
0: Great. Here we go. The 7X formula is just one element in these two recipes. It's made from 20 drops of orange oil, 30 of lemon oil, 10 of nutmeg oil, 5 of coriander oil, 10 of neroli oil. Neroli is a kind of orangey flavor. 10 of cinnamon oil and 8 ounces of alcohol. You mix that together, and then you take a little bit of that flavoring. One recipe says 2 ounces, the other says 2.5. You put that into another container where you're going to mix the syrup for the soda. The other ingredients, 3 ounces citric acid, 1 ounce caffeine, 2.5 gallons of water. The recipe calls that aqua. 2 pints of lime juice, 1 ounce of vanilla, 1.5 ounces of caramel coloring. And then we arrive at the 2 most controversial ingredients in Coca-Cola. 30 pounds of sugar. Pounds. And at the very top of the page, first ingredient, F.E. Coca, which stands for fluid extract of coca. That would be the flavor of the coca leaf, which includes a small amount of cocaine. In fact, Mark says that cocaine figures in a big way in the creation of Coca-Cola. Before he invented Coke, John Pemberton had a hit with another drink called French wine coca. Its ingredients, wine, cocaine, and caffeine. Hard to see why people went for that one, right? Then, in 1885, Atlanta voted for prohibition. And Pemberton realized that he was going to have to get rid of the wine in his best-selling drink. So he kept the 2 other ingredients, the cocaine and the caffeine. People love those. But when you mix cocaine and caffeine together, they're bitter. So he pours in a ton of sugar to cut the bitterness. And voila, Coca-Cola. Pemberton called it his temperance drink.
2: I mean, this is an interesting thing. They still do use coca leaf for Coke, but they decocainize it in Maywood, New Jersey at the Stepan Chemical Company.
0: There's a plant in New Jersey, and basically they import tons and tons of coca leaves. They remove the cocaine from the coca leaf?
2: Correct. And it's been decocainized there since 1903.
0: 1903 being the year that Coca-Cola rids itself of cocaine. So there's all this circumstantial evidence pointing to this recipe being the original recipe for Coca-Cola, or at any rate, one of the original recipes. But the only way to tell for sure would be to make a batch. Taste it. The historian had never done that. The columnist back in 1979 never did it. That would be the final test. So we set out to do it.
3: This is it. This is it at the top, the first one up there.
0: First obstacle in our path, kind of a huge one. Coca leaves are a Schedule II controlled substance, totally illegal in the United States. When we asked the company that brings them in under special federal supervision and decocainizes them for Coca-Cola, this company Stepan, and asked them to sell us some, they stopped returning our calls. No coca leaves, no way to make the secret recipe. But then, my fellow This American Life producer Ben Calhoun turned to an obscure back alley resource called the internet.
3: Wow, look at this. I just typed coca tea into the search. 5, 6, 7. There's like a dozen things, more than a dozen, 15, 20 things come up, which are coca tea, just in Amazon.com.
4: Right. So the way that, you know, Coke does it with taking the cocaine out, this company says that they do the same thing.
0: So the hardest part was done, except for making the soda. For that, we turned to professionals. When we first sent you guys this recipe and you took a look at it, can I just ask you, like, what did you think when you saw the ingredients?
5: It was pretty dizzying for me.
6: Yeah, I mean, it took a little while to sort of translate the handwriting and figure out what it was.
0: Meet Eric Chastain and Mike Spear, respectively the VP of Operations and the Marketing Director at Jones Soda in Seattle. Jones makes its living on flavors like cream soda and green apple soda, but they're also known for being willing to try anything. They've made turkey and gravy soda. They've made Brussels sprout soda. We sent them our recipe. And by the time that Ben and I got to their office, Mike and Eric had already made up a couple bottles of our recipe. And we're ready for a taste test. Our stuff versus real Coca-Cola.
5: This is the first bottle of Coke we've ever had in this office. Just get it out as soon as we can.
6: Yeah, just get rid of it.
3: We were worried that asking you guys to go out and make Coca-Cola was like asking you to like go into the Death Star and blow up some planets or something.
5: Well, there was a little debate over that.
6: There was a debate, yeah, for sure.
0: First, samples from our soda, the one from the 1979 newspaper, are poured into little cups. We're instructed to sniff first, then take a small sip, roll it around in our mouths. We really do not know what to expect.
3: I have this feeling like I'm going to drop acid right now.
5: Wow.
6: It's kind of tasty.
5: It is kind of tasty. It's not bad. It's definitely got a medicinal note to it.
6: Yeah, it does.
3: I find it to be really medicine-y. And if you didn't tell me that this was the Coca-Cola recipe, I wouldn't have known. It tastes fruity.
6: Yeah. It does taste a little fruity.
3: Ben says the flavor is like Fruit Loops. To me, it's more like orange-flavored baby aspirin, which means we failed, right? We made the recipe. You would never mistake it for Coca-Cola. But then it occurred to us, maybe the original version of Coca-Cola did not taste like Coke today. Charles Candler, that guy who was taken into the Holy of Holies to learn the secret recipe from his dad, wrote this: the Pemberton product, that is the original product, did not have an altogether agreeable taste. It was unstable. It contained too many things, too much of some ingredients and too little of others. The bouquet of several of the volatile essential oils previously used was adversely affected by some ingredients. That could be the lime and baby aspirin flavored mess that we had just tried. But there was another possibility. The soda guys thought that technology has gotten so much better at extracting flavors like orange oil and lemon oil from fruits in the last 125 years. It's possible that all our ingredients are much, much stronger than Pemberton worked with back in 1886.
7: David,
5: it's Eric and the rest of the gang at Jones.
3: So Eric and Mike called the flavor company that they're working on with all this. It's a company that specializes in beverage flavors called Sovereign down in Orange County, California. And asked if they could do a version that tones down the citrus and other flavors.
5: Maybe reduce some, I don't know, maybe 5-10%.
7: Okay, got it.
8: Chemicals are all over here.
3: A few hours later, we have flown south to Los Angeles. We are in Sovereign's lab, a room that smells like you're inside of a bag of jelly beans. And we do a second taste test.
9: All right, so we've got the revised cola on the left and then Coca-Cola on the right.
3: In the lab with us and Mike from Jones Soda, with David Ames, who runs the flavor company, and his staff, going with the idea that our essential oils were much stronger than Pemberton's, they ended up cutting the amount of flavor in half. And then they tried it and they thought, oh, let's cut it in half again.
6: Hmm.
5: What do you think?
6: It's interesting. It's definitely more mellow.
9: But also the flavor profile is almost at the same intensity as the Coke flavor profile.
10: I feel like you guys just knocked off Fort Knox.
3: We all look at each other like, what had we done? How close do you think you are to the taste of actual Coca-Cola now?
11: You know, I would say probably, what, in a scale of 10? We're probably around 9, I would say. 8.5, 9.
3: Later, I talked to Steve Warth, the guy who did the heavy lifting and converting that old formula into modern lab measurements. He's the one in charge of developing Sovereign's flavors.
12: Yep, super.
3: He says the ingredients in this old recipe were no surprise to him. Most of them are the same ingredients you use to make any cola.
12: Orange oil, lemon oil, nutmeg, and cinnamon would be the main ones. I know that in some of the other flavor companies that I've worked at, we've worked on trying to get as close. We've had customers that come in and say, I want an exact match for Coke. Hmm. And they're usually pretty close.
3: So basically this idea of like Coke, it's this super secret thing that nobody could crack. That from your perspective, that's just some very cheerful showmanship on their part.
12: Well, actually, no. It isn't. If you want to go side by side and match it exactly, that's very difficult. And that's not only difficult for Coca-Cola, it's difficult for everything.
3: That's because even if you know that there's, say, cinnamon in a drink, you don't know where it came from, Sri Lanka, Indonesia, and that can make all the difference in the flavor. I asked the flavor guys at Sovereign if they could pick out the real Coca-Cola from our formula in a blind taste test.
9: I'd be able to tell.
11: Yeah, there's probably a good chance that we will, yes.
3: So we marked the little plastic cups which had real Coca-Cola with a Sharpie, just a little dot on the bottom of the cup. The cups with our formula had no dot. Everyone tasted. David, the guy who runs the company, was sure that he was drinking our formula. And then he flipped over the cup and saw...
9: Sharpie. I got a Sharpie.
3: Meaning, he thought our formula was Coca-Cola.
9: I got a Sharpie.
3: Do you think ordinary consumers would be able to pick out which one of these is real Coca-Cola?
11: You know, I highly doubt it. I seriously doubt it. I think if we would do a blind test right now with a regular consumer, I think we will be able to fool them.
13: Attention, all Fairway shoppers. Take a moment to look down at your shopper cart. You may have the wrong cart. If you have the wrong cart, please return to the
3: Ben and I put on lab coats and we set up a table in aisle 2B of a supermarket one afternoon with bottles of our soda, that is the formula from the 1979 newspaper article, and Coca-Cola. Taste test time. With each person, we would give them our formula first.
13: I taste berries.
3: And then we gave real Coke second.
13: Tastes like RC Cola.
3: Tastes like RC Cola.
13: Tastes like a really cheap cola.
3: And before we told people what they were, we asked which they like better.
14: I like the first one better.
15: Probably the second one.
3: Second one?
16: Yeah, the second one I prefer.
3: 60% of the people preferred our formula over Coca-Cola.
13: The first one.
3: Though, to be fair to Coca-Cola, the people who said that they drank a lot of soft drinks, they always preferred the Coke.
17: It's better than the first one.
3: And when we asked people to guess which of the two drinks was Coca-Cola, to our surprise, actually, of the 30 people that we polled, 28 could tell which was Coca-Cola. Our formula was that different. People saw a family resemblance, though.
18: I was thinking it tastes more like the old vanilla Coke.
16: It had an aftertaste. It made me stop and think for a minute. But I can tell it was somewhere in there or it was manufactured by Coke.
19: It tastes like weird soda trying to be Coke.
3: There was just one more person that I wanted to taste the soda that we made and look at the recipe. And that was the Coca-Cola Corporation's resident expert on the history of the product and its early formulas.
20: My name is Phil Mooney. I'm the archivist for the Coca-Cola Company based in Atlanta, Georgia. I would my quick reaction is that it's sweeter and flatter than Coca-Cola. It doesn't have what we call the bite and the burn that the Coca-Cola has.
3: Does this seem like it could be an ancestor or a relative of Coca-Cola?
20: Quite frankly, I don't think so.
3: I told Phil everything that we knew about the recipe, the newspaper article it came from, how it matched a recipe deep in his own archives. He was not impressed. Very, very not impressed.
20: And really, this is not unusual. I can't tell you how many people have come forward over the years and claimed to have the formula for Coca-Cola. I probably have 3 or 4 dozen examples of that. And they'll say, well, you know, I knew this old pharmacist. I mean, almost the same story that you told me.
3: We went around and around on this. To me, the fact that the recipe showed up over and over gave it credibility. Coke's inventor, John Pemberton, was known to have sold the recipe to several different people back in the early days. And the fact that it had appeared in his own notebook in Coke's archive seemed like the clincher. But Phil said that no, that notebook, if we were to look at it more closely, was full of all kinds of failed attempts at soda recipes and variations on recipes, so it was hard for him to believe that the real formula for Coke was stuck in there among that stuff.
20: Could it be a precursor? Yeah. Yeah, absolutely. Is this the one that went to market? I don't think so.
3: But we don't know.
20: We're pretty sure. we're pretty sure that the final recipe was not the one represented in that book.
3: I asked him if anybody at Coca-Cola who had access to the original recipe, which he says they still have, actually checked to see if it matched the one in that notebook, and he politely sidestepped that question, and we moved on. You know, there's all this fuss about the secret formula, but it seems like the basic ingredients of Coca-Cola are actually on the public record.
20: Absolutely.
3: So we put it to him. Was the secret formula really a secret? He said that even if somebody cracked the entire manufacturing process, which he said they'd have to do, and produced something very, very close, Coke has this whole other thing nobody can touch.
20: There's a psychological element to this product. We've got 125 years worth of marketing and advertising and people's memories.
3: Well, in the supermarket, when we were in the supermarket, one of the young women who tasted the product, she tasted an unmarked little cup of Coca-Cola, and she said, that tastes like my childhood.
20: Yeah, there you go. Yeah.
3: That's what 125 years of omnipresent worldwide distribution and promotion buys you. I told Phil that we were going to put up the old recipe that we found on our website, and I asked him if it would be okay with Coke if listeners would try to make batches themselves. All the ingredients and oils that you need are online. They're cheap, too. And he laughed and said, yeah, let them try. They'll come running back to Coke. Coming up, how much does one of President Obama's old spark plugs sell for? And the search for other historical originals in a minute. Chicago Public Radio, This American Life from Ira Glass. Today's show, Original Recipe, stories of people going to great lengths to find the authentic original item. Today's show is a rerun. We have arrived at Act 2 of our show. Act 2, ask not what your handwriting analyst can do for you. Ask what you can do for your handwriting analyst. When you find an old, authentic, original, it can, of course, mean lots and lots of money. Jake Halpern tells what happened when somebody stumbled onto a trove of astounding papers, which lots of people thought was worth millions.
15: John Reznikoff buys and sells relics and documents. He's got a sprawling office in Westport, Connecticut that's floor-to-ceiling history. Old documents hanging everywhere, signed by Thomas Jefferson or James Madison or John Hancock. He's got Abraham Lincoln spectacles in a file cabinet. And in the middle of the room, as if some movers just dumped it there, something that looks like an old school desk.
17: That's Abraham Lincoln's desk. And why is it sitting here? Good question. I need to get it restored.
15: By the way, $325,000 if you're interested. In a back room, there's Annie Oakley's gun leaning up against the shelf, where Ernest Hemingway's typewriter sits, alongside Franklin Roosevelt's chess set. It's like what you'd see if the Smithsonian had a going-out-of-business sale. The strangest thing that he bought and sold recently was President Obama's old Jeep. It sold for a lot, though John wouldn't say how much. When the guy who bought it had it repaired, John asked if he could keep the spare parts. He stores them in a closet in his office.
17: So I guess, I'm not kidding, right? So I guess these are struts.
9: Yeah.
17: Those are Obama struts. And in the bottom here, I'll grab a spark plug. There's a spark plug from Obama's car. I actually just sold one of these for $500 because it was Obama's. So,
15: sucker, right? $500 for a spark plug? But 5 minutes in John's office and you realize people will buy anything connected to historical figures, assuming it's real. This business, especially the rare document business, can be risky. There are so many fakes out there. So John is a fanatic about authenticity. He studied fakes to see how they're made. He owns a huge collection of forgeries he bought from another collector, and he uses it as a reference. He can sometimes even identify a particular forger. And part of his office looks like a lab on CSI. He's got a special high-powered magnifier called a proscope and a video spectral comparator, a $30,000 machine used to analyze ink. John's called as an expert witness on handwriting in all kinds of court cases. He's a go-to guy in his field for spotting fake autographs.
17: At the risk of sounding egotistical, everybody in the business who wants an opinion on pretty much any presidential person, the first person they come to is me. And that's a big change in the 13 years.
15: That's when John's career all but collapsed in a scandal so deep and far-reaching that people are still arguing about what exactly happened. Even John himself isn't entirely sure. He made mistakes he didn't know he could make, mistakes he didn't even suspect. And for years, he didn't talk about it, until now. It all started in 1992, when John got a call from a guy named Lawrence X. Cusack III.
17: Very nice, very friendly guy, and he had some beautiful stamps that he was selling that were his father's or his father's collection. And I remember it included some very nice illustrated envelopes from the 19th century. And I bought them in several batches and became very friendly with him. He seemed to be very educated, extremely well polished, very well dressed.
15: The two of them hit it off. They started to hang out on the weekends. John was engaged at the time, and Cusack, everyone called him Lex, had a pretty young wife. They'd all have dinner at an Italian place. To John, Lex was a kind of worldly older brother. They started confiding in each other.
17: In the beginning, he unraveled his military career, which I thought was the coolest thing I'd ever heard.
15: John had a particular reverence for soldiers. His own dad had served in the Pacific in World War II, and John still talks about the time when he was 8 and his father took out his army uniform, covered in medals and ribbons, laid it out on the family's ping pong table. Ever since, John had been sort of obsessed with the military. He'd never joined himself, but he was eager to listen to someone like Lex, who told him he'd been in the Navy, flying F-16s during Vietnam. Lex was quiet about it. John had to pry the details out of him, that he'd been downed in Cambodia and survived by hiding in a swamp, breathing through a reed. What really struck John, what blew him away, was when they visited the Naval Academy in Annapolis. Lex's sister-in-law had been admitted, so they went down for plebe weekend.
17: When Lex came out, he was in a completely white uniform, lieutenant commander's uniform, because he was a lieutenant commander, wearing the hat, wearing the Navy cross, wearing all the medals on his chest. And there's, you know, 3,000 people there, and they're all saluting him. And I'm like, wow, I'm with a war hero here right now, and this is my buddy.
15: A few months after they met, Lex got to talking about his father, also named Lawrence Cusack, who died in 1985. Cusack Sr. had been a distinguished lawyer. He'd worked for the Roman Catholic Archdiocese of New York for many years, and he was personal counsel to John Cardinal O'Connor, the Archbishop. As Lex explained it, he had some pretty high-powered clients.
17: At one point, Lex revealed to me that his dad had worked for the Kennedys. And, you know, anytime I meet somebody who has any connection with anybody famous, I'm like, where are the papers? You know, the papers are valuable. Anything he signed would be valuable. And a conversation ensued on that, and he said he'd look.
15: A month or so later, Lex mentioned something else interesting.
17: Well, then Marilyn Monroe gets introduced into the equation. My father also worked for Marilyn Monroe. And he...
5: Can you just describe how that all goes down?
17: Marilyn Monroe had a New York residence too. And he said he did some legal work for her and indicated that there was a relationship that his father helped to hush.
5: When he tells you this, like, what's your reaction? That's pretty crazy news, right?
17: Well, yeah. I mean, and I think anybody would have this reaction, you know, the dollar signs are coming in my eyes. I'm thinking, oh my God, this is a career maker for me. This is the treasure that I've been searching for my whole life.
5: And now are you starting to kind of tell him, like, can I see these papers? Or
17: I'm pushing him. I'm saying, go look for them. Where are they? You know, go get them. You know, go through the files. You don't know what you might be sitting on. You might be sitting on fortunes. Maybe it's hundreds of thousands. Maybe it's millions.
15: JFK and Marilyn Monroe. This was arguably the most storied love affair and cover-up of the 20th century. We've all heard the rumors about it for 50 years. But it's just that, rumors. No one ever had any hard and fast proof. Until maybe now. He forced himself to be patient as Lex searched through his father's extensive and mysterious files. John can't quite remember how long he waited, maybe weeks or even months, until one day, Lex finally shows up at his office with a discovery in hand.
17: He brought in a briefcase into the office, and I remember there was a document that I believe was on a sheet of stationery that was written in Kennedy's hand, and it sure looked like Kennedy to me. And it basically was written to Marilyn Monroe and indicated some kind of payoff. He agreed to pay something or give her something or set up a trust, I think it was.
15: In other words, jackpot.
17: Agreement made this third day of March 1960 between John F. Kennedy, residing at the Carlyle Hotel, New York, New York, Marilyn Monroe, residing at 444 East 57th Street, New York, New York, witnesseth. Whereas a result of a relationship between Marilyn Monroe, herein referred to as MM, and John F. Kennedy, herein referred to as JFK, MM believes she has suffered irreparable harm to her well-being and to her professional life and career, and that such has been the cause of personal hardship and suffering, which is not possible to measure. MM shall never discuss nor reveal to any persons the specifics of the said relationship between her and JFK.
15: And there were other documents like this one. Lex kept finding them. Letters on Kennedy's U.S. Senate stationery, on White House stationery. There were index cards and personal notes. The documents proved JFK's relationship not just with Marilyn Monroe, but with other sketchier characters as well.
17: This is a memorandum. Monroe will refrain from discussing her knowledge of any meetings or discussions of any kind which may have taken place at which were present JFK and Jean Khanna.
5: Who's Jean Khanna?
17: Sam Jean Khanna.
5: The mob boss?
17: Yes.
5: I mean, are you nervous holding these things in your hand for the first time when you're doing it?
17: I'm nervous on a number of levels. I was scared. I'm thinking that, you know, this is really dangerous stuff. How do I handle this? Is this too big for me? How am I going to do this? How am I going to do it right? And also, what's going through my head is, oh my God, here it is, the Holy Grail. Oh my God, this is worth a lot of money.
15: In all, Lex unearthed more than 300 documents, a whole archive. And John, of course, considered that maybe, like the Holy Grail, it was too good to be true. So he set about authenticating the papers. He went to at least half a dozen experts in the field, not just handwriting experts, but people who specialize in Kennedy documents. But John didn't want the contents of the papers to get out. He wanted to protect their value, so he sent the experts only a few documents each, or sometimes portions of documents he'd Xeroxed, excluding the juicy parts.
17: And each one by one, authenticated them and said they were real.
15: One of these experts was John's mentor and a giant in the field, Charles Hamilton.
17: And right away he looked at it. And this is, if you look at that book right there where it says The Robot, okay, that's all about John Kennedy's handwriting. So here's the guy that wrote the book. And he looked at it, maybe spent 10 minutes with it. This is authentic. And wrote a letter on it. And that gave me tremendous confidence.
1: John, isn't it possible that if you had come to him and said, look, the stuff that I'm giving you here is red hot. This confirms some stuff that people don't want to believe, and that, and some of it is kind of incredible, that he might have said, all right, let me break out the magnifying glass and take a little bit of a closer look here. This is huge what I'm about to do.
17: I won't concede, because I think the way, in knowing how a handwriting expert looks at things, either it is or it isn't. So either it was his handwriting or it wasn't. What it said wasn't important.
15: So the papers were authenticated, and John laid the groundwork to sell them. He enlisted another dealer of historical papers and artifacts, a well-connected guy named Tom Cloud, to handle the actual sales. Lex would get most of the money. Tom and John would make up to 20%, which they would split evenly. They came up with a strategy. They quietly sell the documents to Tom Cloud's roster of wealthy clients on the condition that they not disclose what they'd bought to anyone for a few years. Meanwhile, John and Tom would find someone to write a book about the archive, which would then lead to a movie deal. Once the book and movie were released, of course, the value of the documents would likely skyrocket, and investors would be happy. Everything started to fall into place. An acquaintance connected them with the perfect writer to publicize Lex's archive. Seymour Hersh, the famous investigative journalist who'd won a Pulitzer for breaking the My Lai massacre story. Hersh, as it turns out, was already under contract to write a book about JFK's presidency called The Dark Side of Camelot. Cusack began sending copies of the documents in batches, and Hersh started checking that the names and other details in the documents were consistent with his own research.
17: All of a sudden, a document would come out, and Hersh would independently verify that there was a name of a doctor that injected Kennedy with with, you know, painkillers for his back, and that nobody knew this, and he found out the name of the doctor through somebody who he had interviewed, and it would be impossible for Lex to have produced that name, or these names, like, or the people who were co-signing the documents, or advisors to Marilyn Monroe, that were being verified along the way. There was more confidence. The confidence was building.
15: And this was something they could use to build investor confidence, too. Pulitzer Prize-winning author Seymour Hersh is on board and has independently verified key parts of the archive. Hersh's book would come out in November of 1997. In addition, Hersh was working on a documentary about the archive in collaboration with ABC. By the end of the summer of 1997, about 140 different investors had made purchases from Tom Cloud. The trust agreement between Kennedy and Monroe had alone sold for $450,000. At this point, the documents had already netted roughly $5 million. It was all going great. They were making a lot of money. John and his fiancée got married, Lex's wife was a bridesmaid, and John had a baby boy. Then, one day, John's in Cape Cod, and he gets a phone call.
17: August 22nd. 1997, sitting on the beach.
1: What happens then?

0: that's the call I get from Cloud about Lex being sandbagged by Peter Jennings.
1: Cloud is Tom Cloud, Lex and John's business partner. ABC's Peter Jennings had interviewed Lex for a segment that would air on 2020.
2: Where did the collection come from? The answer lies with Mr. Lex Cusack.
3: My first thought was...
1: John and Lex had been excited about the segment. They saw it as a kind of phase one of their media launch.
4: Were you aware at any time before your father died that he'd done any work for the Kennedy family?
3: No.
1: What became clear very quickly was this wasn't just a puff piece hyping Hirsch's book. It was an investigation. You might have heard something about it. It became huge news. What happened was that ABC had gotten wind of some suspicious inconsistencies in the archive. For starters, one of the letters from Cusack Sr., which was dated 1961, had a zip code in the letterhead. Turns out, there were no zip codes in 1961. They weren't announced until 1962. So ABC hired an expert of its own, a former document examiner for the FBI. He did forensic analysis of the documents, scrutinizing the paper, the ink, the type. The examiner found that the typeface turned out to be something called Prestige Picus Electric, which didn't exist until the early 1970s. And whoever typed these documents had also made corrections using a particular kind of liftoff correction tape.
5: And liftoff tape was not invented or placed onto the market until 1973, a full 10 years after President Kennedy was killed.
4: So this is a blatant forgery by any standard.
5: Blatant forgery.
1: Jennings takes all this evidence and calmly and methodically presents it to Lex. Lex appears stunned, almost as if he can't process what Jennings is saying.
4: How do you explain that?
3: I really don't know. I mean, this is a problem we grapple with often, is that are these the original documents? Are these copies that were made of the documents?
2: Throughout the remainder of our interview, Mr. Cusack offered various explanations for the problems we showed him, but the one that he repeated most often was that the documents we had questioned might be later copies of originals. What he meant by this was never clear.
3: So somebody might have put their signatures on those documents at a later time.
4: I'm not talking about the signatures.
3: Right,
4: I'm not talking about the handwriting.
3: The documents themselves.
4: I'm talking about the typewriter technology.
3: Right.
4: It was not available at the time these documents were allegedly drawn.
3: There must be an explanation of why those documents exist if, in fact, they were produced later.
4: Mr. Cusack, somebody has forged these documents.
3: I think quite a lot of the other experts will not agree.
4: I'm bound to ask you, Mr. Cusack. Did you forge these documents?
3: No, sir, I didn't. No.
1: By this time in the interview, there's a pregnant bead of sweat sliding its way down Lex's cheek. He looks desperate and trapped. If the camera panned out, you'd half expect to see him manacled to the chair. So this is what Tom Cloud tells John when he calls him on that day in August.
0: My heart dropped out of its spot in my body at that point, and it was, oh no.
1: Here's the interesting thing. It's not, oh no, the papers are fake, or, oh no, I've been duped by Lex. It's, oh no, we've told the truth. And now we're in for it because we've antagonized the Kennedys, the one family in America you do not antagonize, plus the mob and God knows who else.
0: This must be this very powerful family trying to prevent this information from coming out, and that there's no way that these are fake, that these are real, that, you know, Lex is a war hero, he's an honest and good man, and this can't be. And this is a big conspiracy, and we need to get to the bottom of it.
1: The notion of a conspiracy might sound a bit far-fetched and frightening, but it also offered some assurances. At least in this scenario, the world as John knew it remained constant. The papers were still real, the choices he'd made were the right ones, and Lex Cusack was still his dear and trusted friend.
0: That's what I'm thinking. And, you know, what seems like minutes afterwards, it's a grand jury investigation.
1: During this period, things got pretty dark for John. He began taking medication to reduce his anxiety and to prevent panic attacks. Still, he was paranoid. He became convinced that something terrible would happen to him, that his car would blow up when he turned the key. And all this time, John is rehashing the Peter Jennings interview and the inconsistencies with the documents, the typeface and the zip code, the liftoff correction tape. What explained all that? First chance he got, he confronted Lex.
0: We met somewhere, I don't remember where, and he was holding his hands in his head. He didn't know what to do. He'll just give all the money back. Of course, he had spent most of the money then. Who did that? Where did these come from if they're not real? How could they be? I did it, he said. I did it. It just got carried away.
1: He's confessing to you, I forged these documents.
0: He didn't say exactly that. He said, I did it. I'm the one who did it. And I said, what are you talking about? How could this be? How could this possibly be? What are you telling me? And then he recanted. He said, no, you know, I just said that because it was a moment. I didn't really do it. I don't know what this could be. Maybe it's a conspiracy. Maybe I don't know what he was saying. I don't remember. But he was equivocating.
1: What especially bothered John was something else completely. During the 2020 segment, Peter Jennings had reported that ABC could find no evidence that Lex was a retired naval officer.
0: I mean, that was a big thing for me, the military thing. You know, if he was this military hero, these can't, you know, in my mind, these can't possibly be non-authentic.
1: When you confront him with this, what does he say?
0: On one hand, he says, well, it was just kind of a story that got carried away. On the other hand, he said, well, there are things that I can't talk about. Like the indication to me was, okay, he was, you know, MI5, or that it really was real, but he was like some kind of covert agent and he couldn't talk about it. And it seemed believable.
1: Before you scream to yourself, how could he be so stupid? Consider that John's realization about Lex meant dismantling everything he understood about himself. John's entire career was based on knowing the real thing when he saw it. He could judge the authenticity of stamps and signatures and documents, and most importantly, people, especially friends. In other words, John was no dupe. No way. And not only was there a lot of money on the table, these documents were going to make his career. So while it might sound crazy that he'd believe that Lex was MI5, it made even less sense that John himself was a sucker.
0: I would hang on anything that would be a thread that would be, yes, see, I was right. Here's the record of him being, you know, a covert agent for the CIA in military clothing, or whatever would happen that would make this whole thing, the whole nightmare, end.
1: John's lawyer told him that he had to clear his name, and the only way to do that was to secretly record Lex. He needed to get him on tape discussing their earlier conversation, where Lex confessed and then recanted, because that would show the prosecutor that John was innocent. After all, Lex wouldn't be confessing and making excuses if John were in on the scam. John at first refused, arguing that Lex hadn't done anything wrong. His lawyer insisted.
0: And he said, well, you don't have to do it if you don't want to. But tomorrow, if you don't do it, it's fine, but you need to get a new lawyer.
6: I can't help but think that you know something. Can't help it. I'm sorry.
1: So John did it. His lawyer hired a private detective to wire John's office with a hidden microphone. He and Lex talk for an hour. They're both tense and emotional. Lex leaps from topic to topic, offering one wild, half-baked explanation after another, while John tries to pin him down.
6: The thing that I can't get out of my mind, what's bothering me that I can't get out of my mind, is when you came here, what was it, 3 days after that?
7: Yeah.
6: Okay, but you're sitting here.
7: I know.
6: Okay, you're sitting here and you're telling me that you're guilty, that you did everything, that everything's fake. You gotta listen.
7: I'm listening to you. I am. I'm listening to you.
6: I'm telling you, I'm looking at my son's picture.
7: I know. John, I know. I'm looking at your son's picture. I'm looking at you.
6: Okay, but
7: you know, I mean, you don't realize how close I feel to you. So I'm looking at you, and I'm going, oh my God, I've ruined this guy's life. Okay?
6: Well, that's true.
7: Okay, so I'm going, oh my God.
1: Lex tells John he only confessed in order to protect his father's reputation. He didn't want anyone thinking his father had forged the documents, or that his father was somehow connected to the mob. Though, maybe his father did fake some papers for whatever reason.
7: And when I'm sitting there, I'm thinking, like, people are going to think my father's a mob lawyer. My brother's going to think he was, like, a mob lawyer, and that he forged his stuff to protect himself from getting in trouble. And now it's sort of like, I can't let that happen. So it's sort of like, why don't you just say, we'll give everything back, and the whole thing will go away. You know, we'll just pay everybody back. There was a big mistake. We don't know what caused it. That was like having a nervous breakdown, practically. I couldn't figure out what the hell. You know, it was such a shock. You know, what could, you know, possibly have happened? Could my dad have done this? If he did do it, why didn't he leave tell somebody else to leave some kind of note or something?
1: Lex seems genuinely confused. The only thing Lex essentially admits lying about is his Navy career. He tells John it was more or less a joke that got out of hand until a number of people, including Lex's own wife, were under the impression that he'd actually fought in Vietnam. The thing barely hangs together. As for the crisp white lieutenant commander's uniform that John had seen him wearing that day in Annapolis,
7: where'd you get the uniform?
1: Lex didn't want to comment for this story, so all I have to go on from him is the TV footage and the wire recording. There, Lex mostly comes across as pathetic. He doesn't show any of the smooth cunning of the Hollywood con man. Instead, his genius, if that's what it is his lack of finesse. If he's conning John, then his disguise is the pitiable friend who got in over his head, and he plays it very, very well. So well that after the secretly recorded meeting, John says he didn't feel relieved or justified. He felt awful.
0: There was an Irish pub like on the street over from my office, and I remember drinking 3 Guinnesses in like 10 minutes, and I'm not a drinker. And I was like, wow, what did I just do?
1: Is there part of you still believing this guy could be a decorated Navy officer who has the real documents and I'm betraying him?
0: I think there's still like, I don't know why, but like a 1/100th of 1% part of me that still thinks that.
1: John says the real aha moment for him finally came when an FBI agent told him point blank that Lex had never served in the military. In other words, Lex's best move, whether by luck or design, was that he hit John's Achilles heel. He passed himself off as a decorated soldier. So Lex's deepest betrayal wasn't the JFK papers. It was claiming he breathed through a reed in Cambodia. Lex was convicted in federal court of mail and wire fraud and served nearly 10 years in prison. He got out about 3 years ago. Seymour Hersh's reputation took a temporary hit, especially after he testified at trial that he'd quote-unquote misstated things regarding his independent verifications. John was cleared of any wrongdoing, but his life didn't just bounce right back. His business suffered. He had to resign as president of the Professional Autograph Dealers Association, an organization he founded. His marriage fell apart. The JFK papers nearly ruined him, and it's not surprising. He's had a hard time trusting people since.
0: You know, I definitely have trust issues in my life. There's no question that I have trust issues because of this. I mean, you know, you get paranoid. Is Lex my friend because I'm such a great guy, or is it because I was a foil in his plot to take over the world? And then I'm thinking, you know, is this person really my friend, who really is my friend, another person in my life? And I do that, and I feel terrible and guilty about when I'm distrustful, and I shouldn't be. But it's there, and I have to temper that all the time.
1: But in a weird way, he's thankful, too. His paranoia made him better at what he does. It was after the Cusack fiasco that he threw himself into studying fakes and forgeries and made himself so good at spotting them. When I showed John a copy of one of the Cusack documents, he started to analyze the handwriting all over again. It was a document from an archive that had fooled so many experts, and that some people in the field, even to this day, argue is real. He turned the paper upside down, just as his mentor Charles Hamilton taught him to do. So you aren't distracted by the actual letters, you just see the lines, the curves, and the dots.
0: Now, the J's were always different, but look at the Jack, for instance, upside down. And just look at the way the spacing and how it's inconsistent and bouncy. It's very, very good. The forgery is very, very good. I have no idea how they were made. No idea. That, to me, is the big mystery, you know, in my life. I don't know how he did it. I don't know how they were so good. I have no idea. Or if he did it, I don't even know that he did it. Maybe somebody else did it and he pushed them forward.
1: How hard is it to pull off what Lex pulled off?
0: I don't think anybody has ever done that in the history of our field as successfully as he did for the amount of time that he did.
1: And how was he able to do that?
0: Sheer genius, I'd say. Sheer genius.
1: And perhaps Lex was a mastermind. But then again, we all want to think we can only be fooled by genius.
8: 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He's the host of the podcast Deep Cover, which does investigative stories about secrets and deceptions.

0: 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Thanks, as always, to our program's co-founder, Mr. Tori Malatia. You know, in the mailroom this week, I was surprised to catch him opening a love letter that he got from some random listener.
1: This is not unusual. I can't tell you how many people have come forward over the years. I probably have 3 or 4 dozen examples of that.
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1: And you are now listening to the Power Hour with Camden, where I play songs you know, songs you don't know, and everything in between. Second week of October is now, I guess it's just the first week. I don't know what in the world I was on. I guess I considered October 1st, which is what last week's was, you know, the beginning. But I guess this is still the first week. And, you know, I've been going around town and I happened to notice a whole bunch of just tiny little karaoke competitions popping up. I saw a couple out in Silverton, one or two over in Dallas. And

experience, because whatever has, and we'll get into some of those, because there is a culture to it. It's a very weird, niche, and oddly location-specific kind of situation. And it's kind of what I enjoy the most about it, because you can hop from one bar to another, and they're all doing karaoke, but they're all just a little bit different. And it always changes depending on who's running it, who's singing there, what bar is it, what part of town is it in, and all those little things can, you know, add up into really setting yourself up to have a good time if you know what to look for, kind of get around it. And I thought I'd have some fun yapping about one of my little side hobbies that I do aside from sitting in here and yelling at you guys for an hour about music, while also just playing some phenomenal hits, because all the songs I've chosen for us to listen to today are karaoke staples. In some way, shape, or form, somebody somewhere is probably singing at least one, if not multiple, of these songs in a single night. And that's another thing that I always really loved about it is you show up to this bar, and even if you don't know a single person in there, you can kind of look around and you'll get an idea of what you're in for. If you got like a bunch of drunk, older biker dudes, be prepared for some Creed, baby. You're probably going to hear maybe a little bit of Pearl Jam. You're going to get a little bit of that, a lot of that 90s grunge, probably some Nirvana. Heck, someone might even bust out some Megadeth, you know. And if that's not your bit, I mean, to be completely honest, I don't know what you're doing in a biker bar. And also, it's pretty rare to see a biker bar that does karaoke. But hey, you know, it's a possibility. Sometimes, you know, they branch out. But, you know, you go to a different bar and you walk in and it's a bunch of young kids in colored hair, you know, you're probably going to be seeing a lot more of those niche indie songs or whatever's newest on TikTok being put up there. Probably a couple of frat bros go up and do some old Bloodhound Gang song or an Afro Man. Good Lord, do frat boys love doing Colt 45 by Afro Man. And it's never good, but that's the special part of karaoke. It doesn't have to be good. It's at its core performance art. And if you happen to be good, it's also just really nice to have a little bit of positive feedback about it, because let's be honest, most people don't have the both luck and or skill or friends with a really good auto-tune machine to really push themselves out into the music scene. So sometimes we just like to indulge in a little bit of public performance and not have the stress of having to be paid for it in the background. And we're going to kick off this hour of music with probably the first song that you'll hear when you go to most of these bars. This one is what I like to call one of the panderings. It's almost always some incredibly old man going up, and he's been doing it at this bar for 40 years. He's always first, and he's going to go up there, and you're going to see these little words pop up on that screen, and you know you're probably going to be in for a pretty good time. This is Piano Man by Billy Joel.

And that was Piano Man by Billy Joel. And the first song is over. The regulars have probably going to go through their songs, but now you're up and you've got to pick your karaoke song. And there's a lot that goes into it. It seems like it's a very straightforward, oh, just pick whatever's popular. But, you know, it's important that you know the song. There is nothing worse than to find out that there's a secret third verse you've never heard before, and then all of a sudden you're staring at the screen at words you've never seen before and just kind of lose track of everything. Remember, you can sing

poorly, but you at least need to sing. And it's usually better off if you pick something that you know all the way through. And there are plenty of songs. You don't even have to pick a song that anybody else knows. That's the beauty of it. So long as you commit to it, you put on a good performance, you're probably going to have a perfectly good time. But there are some songs that are pretty popular to begin with, and it's good to have a combination of a little bit of both. This next song is a great one because 9 times out of 10, pretty much everybody knows all the words to the chorus, even if you may not know the verses so well. It's pretty rare that someone does this song and not the entire building join in. Coming up next is Take Me Home, Country Roads.

And that was Take Me Home Country Roads by good old John Denver. And with that, that's our second song down. And you picked pretty good. Everybody had a good time. Now, I said before, it really doesn't matter what you pick as long as you sing it. Now, that applies here in the States. Now, over in the Philippines, they take karaoke a little bit more seriously. And by a little bit, I mean a lot of bit. And specifically, one song in particular, I remember reading a few stories about how whenever people would perform this song, there was about 4 to 5 well-known documented cases of someone singing this next song and performing it so poorly that they were shot and taken out of this world. And that's an insane reason to take someone out. But, you know, this is a titular karaoke song that everybody knows and loves. And it's not too difficult to sing unless you're a little bit tone deaf. But, I mean, it's Frank Sinatra. The man really only sang about 6 different notes and just was a really good pretty eyes. Can't deny that. However, this song is called My Way by Frank Sinatra. And, you know, after reading those stories, it kind of makes me want to take a trip to the Philippines to see if my rendition could even hold up. But without further ado, here's a little bit of My Way.

That Was My Way by Frank Sinatra. And while I said that you can sing it poorly if you are fine with it, but some of these songs, I have to say, people have an expectation when they see those slower, big ballad songs. And they don't necessarily have to be the best, but they do expect it to be pretty good. So I would recommend doing a little bit of practicing before you bust out some of these, especially this next song. It's one of those that whenever I see it come up on the screen, I know it is either going to absolutely blow me and the entire building away, or it's going to make everybody want to leave. There's not really an in-between. In fact, there's quite a few songs that are like that, and we'll be touching on them. But it's something I don't have a problem with people singing poorly, but you do have to try to meet expectations where it's at, you know? If you're doing these big ballad songs, you should probably know what you're doing a little bit. You don't have to sing it like the original. Oh, Lord, no. Because, if you're trying to sing like good old Whitney Houston, honestly, why are you in a karaoke bar? If you can sing that song exactly as she does it, go get paid, girl. Like, what are you even doing? But that doesn't mean you can't come out there and run out some killers, little Mr. Brightside, maybe. And it's all about having fun. So, even if you can't sing the song well, if you commit to it, it's usually pretty well received. Even like, you may not even hit half the notes, it doesn't matter. If you're committing to it, you're doing a whole performance. 9 times out of 10, no one else in there is going to be able to do it. I don't know if you've ever tried to sing and dance at the same time. It's not easy. I respect all those little pop stars, and I am not surprised in the slightest when they found out that half of them are using like pre-recorded singing tracks while they're doing their dance numbers, or at least at the bare minimum, a backtrack. It is not easy to be running around while already trying to control your breathing while singing. So the way I see it is, have fun. But I am going to be listening very intently when I see this next song come up, because I'm going to be expecting some good times, whether it's a big performance or a big voice, doesn't matter which. This is going to be I Will Always Love You by Whitney Houston.

And that was I Will Always Love You, performed by Whitney Houston, originally written and sung by Ole Dolly Parton. If I had a nickel for every time someone would do that song, and even if they were doing well for like 90% of it, that last like back-to-back-to-back I Will Always Love You right before the little softer ending, almost always people are running out of breath. That is the real tester. It's one thing to hit the note, which is still absolutely a difficult thing. It's a whole nother thing to hit that note four more times in a row and not running out of breath or passing out from lack of oxygen. And there's tons of those songs. Like there are, I've seen My Heart Will Go On, Celine Dion, you know, and they're always a good time and absolutely a good pick, even if you can't really sing it, as long as you know it and you're going to commit to it. It's really something special. But now we're at about halfway through the night, you know, and we're at a bar. Most of these people aren't singing sober, and we're getting to the point to where you start to see people are stumbling a little bit. They're really feeling the songs that they're coming and doing, and it's starting to get a little bit funky, a little rowdier. They're not doing so many of those big ballad songs. Instead, they're looking to party, and these next few songs are all about the party. And nothing, I think, screams karaoke more than scream singing a Journey song and everybody else just trying to pick up the pieces of what you're attempting to do. Now, not to say that I haven't seen people successfully do this song. Congratulations. The 99% of the rest of us cannot. But it is still, this is one of those songs that it is an incredibly difficult to sing, and nobody cares that you're doing it bad, because it's a party song through and through, and nobody will ever look the other way. And in fact, will probably try to sing along with you with the microphone in your hand. This is Don't Stop Believin' by Journey.

And that was Don't Stop Believing by Journey. I don't even think I need to say that. I don't think there's a single American around here that doesn't know what that song is. And if not, boy howdy, am I glad to be the first one to show it to you. And now, after that song, everybody's up. They're pumped. They're having a great time. And the four drunk guys at the bar have decided that they're going to show everybody their rendition of a group song. Now, the group songs, they go one or two ways. You either get like the quartet kind of people who have practiced their parts and they're going to bust out some ABBA that you've never heard before and they're going to kill it. It's going to be some of the best random performance you've seen in the middle of a bar on a Tuesday night. But the other side of things is just a bunch of drunk dudes who know the words to a song that's supposed to be in a group and they just absolutely rip it. And some songs it works, some songs it doesn't. The next song is one of those where I think you can get away with being a little funky with it, so long as you get the bridge, the middle part of this song down. It's a real tricky one though. People gotta have a plan going into this one, because if not, it will fall apart. And it's a little bit upsetting to see, but ultimately this is another one of those songs that when it's going, it's not just the people holding the microphone, it's the entire building joining in. This next song is, of course, Bohemian Rhapsody by Queen. Or it would be if it would play. Well, that's not very fun. That's not very cool. Here, let me see if I can... I don't know why it's not playing. Well, maybe we'll play it next. I will have to deal with that bit of an issue. But until then, why not we listen to one of the other kind of drunk songs that they would play? This one is one that you'll see. This is not a group song, but this is definitely one you'll hear at least once a week at any old country bar. If you walk in and you see a bunch of heavy machinery workers in there, you're probably going to hear this at some point because this is his favorite one to do. Also, he's going to end it with holding up a red solo cup because this is some Toby Keith. This is I Love This Bar.

And that was I Love This Bar by Toby Keith. I'm going to cut it a little bit short. I know there's another like minute long of him naming things that he loves about that bar, and we don't need to listen to all of that. And it's something that I also wanted to mention is that if you haven't noticed, a lot of these songs are surprisingly long. And that's on purpose. I think most people tend to choose songs that are longer in general because you get more time up on the stage, because that's the best part. Once you get comfortable up there, you've had a few beers or a few martinis or espressos or what's the really funny one right now? An Aperol Spritz. And you're having a good time, but you want to stay up there. You don't want to do like a 2 minute long song and then have to immediately jump down, because I won't lie to you, sometimes think about the fact that all these people are going to be picking 3 to 4 minute songs, and even if there's 10 people there, the time in between them showing and coming up to the stage, getting the microphone, telling what they're going to do, and then the whole rotation comes through, that takes almost an hour right there. And so you're only going to get maybe 1 to 2 songs in a single night. So you got to make sure that you make them count when you finally get to go up there and have a good time. Now, you can have all kinds of things going. And this next song is one of my personal go-tos, especially real late at night, about the 1 a.m. time. There's only a few people left hanging around, and it's time to sing some sad country songs. I will whip this one out of my back pocket, and it's a classic that, 90s country in general is usually a pretty big hit for karaoke, and because most people really know it super well, especially people who generally attend karaoke. I'm not sure where that correlation kind of crosses over, but if it's 90s country or early 2000s, you can pretty much sing any of them, even like deep cuts from Tim McGraw, and people will be like, that's like my favorite Tim McGraw song. But this is not Tim McGraw. This is Brooks and Dunn, and the song is called Neon Moon.

And that was Neon Moon by Brooks and Dunn. A pretty expensive song to play, if I'm being completely honest. Garth Brooks does not do it for cheap, I'll tell you that. But I distinctly remember the dang, what was it? It was a giant cow skull turned into a disco ball. I don't remember if it was the CMAs or it was just a live performance my stepdad used to put on the TV. I would sit there and that thing blew my mind. I'm just, the fact that they found one, that they had one built that large and turned into a disco ball, to me that was, that's peak money right there. That's not some millennial gray brutalist style flat square building architecture out in the middle of nowhere. That is someone loves a Longhorn so, and the aesthetics so much. They spent, gosh, I think it has to be about $10,000 to put that thing together. I'd like to say it was that much. It might not have been, you know, the materials might not have been, but whenever I hear that song, because they used to bust it out for it, and I can't help but think about that giant disco cow skull, and it holds a special place in my, it lives rent-free in my head. Now, speaking of duos, duets are an opportunity to share the stage with somebody else, and sometimes it might be a stranger, especially if you're a regular at a bar. Someone might go, I kind of like the music that you listen to. They want to do a song together, just to cut in line a little bit. So, and not to say cut, because they'll still, some KJs, karaoke DJs, will have rules about it. If you sing with someone else, that's your turn. And some of them don't, you know, it kind of just depends on where you are, how long the line is and whatnot. But when you pick a duet, you got to make sure it's one that, again, you both know. And it's really hard to find a lot of duets that fit everybody's voice, that everybody knows. So oftentimes it's pretty rare that you'll see a duet, but sometimes when they get everything just right. And one of my favorite ones to go back to is one that I think every karaoke DJ across the entirety of the United States is ubiquitously in pure, unadulterated hatred for. And it's not even that it's necessarily a bad song. There are plenty of people who like it. The main issue is the kind of overdoneness of it. It's your Tennessee Whiskeys. It's your, Wagon Wheels, you know. It's the songs you've heard so many times, they're sick and tired of hearing it. But this one has a special place in my heart because it was my mom's favorite one to do with my stepdad whenever she would take us all to karaoke night. And every other version that I've seen of it has been, at least at the bare minimum, adorable in some way. It even from both my parents doing it to the two crackheads who have shown up at just to do this one song and then disappear into the night to do God knows what. But it doesn't change the fact that this is a classic in its own right, even if one of the singers in it may not have the best reputation. This next song is Picture with Sheryl Crow and Kid Rock.

0: And that was Picture, a titular karaoke classic, even if not so many people like the song so much anymore, but it's such a well put together duet. It doesn't surprise me in the slightest how popular and common that it is for said use, because it just has that perfect even amount of singing on both sides with plenty of spots to sing together. One goes, the next goes, and it comes around really nicely. And so the setup just kind of makes it an easy pick, and it's not surprising why it's so popular. But that is all the time I have for you guys today. I hope you've enjoyed sitting in on a karaoke night here on the Power Hour with Camden, where I play songs you know, songs you don't know, and everything in between. It may have been a bunch of songs that you know tonight, but you don't know what's coming next week. 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
1: Hello and welcome to Hearts and Bones. It's an hour of modern eras of folk music. I'm your host, Mike Meyer. And in this hour, we're going to mix it up with Peter Rowan, Chris Chandler, We Banjo 3, Kathy Kallick Band, and Shemekia Copeland. Let's kick it off with a project by Tom Landa, who's the lead singer with the Celtic band The Paperboys out of Canada. This is a Latino band that's incredibly spectacular, too. They're called Locarno on Hearts and Bones.

Kathy Kalik Band. Kathy Kalik goes way back to the Good Old Persons, a bluegrass band in the Bay Area, and she's still recording, including this record called What Are They Doing in Heaven Today? And that's their version of Bill Monroe's Footprints in the Snow. This is Hearts and Bones. It's modern eras of folk music. My name is Mike Meyer. And up next is an artist I'd like to introduce you to who previously played with a band called Moody Little Sister. They were from Portland, and she's living in New Mexico now. And she even has a new name. Naomi has now become Rooster Blackspur from her album Brand New Start. Here's the title cut on Hearts and Bones.

Sonny Chillingworth, the great Hawaiian slack key guitarist from his album Endlessly. Welcome back to Hearts and Bones. It's modern eras of folk music. My name is Mike Meyer. I'm recording out of River Cove Studios in Eugene, Oregon. And I want to say a little bit about community radio because that's what brings it all together. I've collected this music for over 40 years and I've kept up with it that long by producing concerts and really being up to date with a lot of new releases. And the diversity and quality that you find is unique to community and public radio. And if you appreciate this vehicle of bringing it to you, then it takes you to finance it. We need community member support, and we're asking for that right now by going to our website and signing up and becoming an active listener supporter. Thank you for doing your part. A little bit goes a long way for us just to pay the bills. And then the rest of it is pure fun and creativity. And coming up next is Peter Rowan. He was just inducted into the International Bluegrass Music Hall of Fame, but he does a whole lot more than bluegrass. He is one of the most diverse musicians that I've ever heard. This comes from an album called Dharma Blues, from a stream of consciousness song called Illusions Fool. Here is the great Peter Rowan on Hearts and Bones.

Jamseed Sharifi and Hassan Hauptmann together on a collection called Cairo to Casablanca, and they call that piece Through the Veil. This is Hearts and Bones coming through the veil and into Spirit and the Blues. That's the name of the album by Eric Bibb. Just keep going on Hearts and Bones.

Shemekia Copeland, Cajun style. She's really branching out into all kinds of different styles lately. She's the daughter of the great blues man Johnny Copeland. It's from her album Done Come Too Far, Fried Catfish and Bibles, here on Hearts and Bones. Oh, and before that, we heard from the group Wild Honey. They're from Ashland, Oregon, doing those beautiful Eastern European harmonies. They feature the great singer Pia from their self-titled album, Wild Honey. Hello and welcome to Hearts and Bones. It's an hour of modern eras of folk music. I'm your host, Mike Meyer. And in this hour, we're going to mix it up with Peter Rowan, Chris Chandler, We Banjo 3, Kathy Kallick Band, and Shemekia Copeland. Let's kick it off with a project by Tom Landa, who's the lead singer with the Celtic band The Paperboys out of Canada. This is a Latino band that's incredibly spectacular, too. They're called Locarno on Hearts and Bones.

Kathy Kalik Band. Kathy Kalik goes way back to the Good Old Persons, a bluegrass band in the Bay Area, and she's still recording, including this record called What Are They Doing in Heaven Today? And that's their version of Bill Monroe's Footprints in the Snow. This is Hearts and Bones. It's modern eras of folk music. My name is Mike Meyer. And up next is an artist I'd like to introduce you to who previously played with a band called Moody Little Sister. They were from Portland, and she's living in New Mexico now. And she even has a new name. Naomi has now become Rooster Blackspur from her album Brand New Start. Here's the title cut on Hearts and Bones.

Sonny Chillingsworth, the great Hawaiian slack key guitarist from his album Endlessly. Welcome back to Hearts and Bones. It's modern eras of folk music. My name is Mike Meyer. I'm recording out of River Cove Studios in Eugene, Oregon. And I want to say a little bit about community radio because that's what brings it all together. I've collected this music for over 40 years, and I've kept up with it that long by producing concerts and really being up to date with a lot of new releases. And the diversity and quality that you find is unique to community and public radio. And if you appreciate this vehicle of bringing it to you, then it takes you to finance it. We need community member support, and we're asking for that right now by going to our website and signing up and becoming an active listener supporter. Thank you for doing your part. A little bit goes a long way for us just to pay the bills. And then the rest of it is pure fun and creativity. And coming up next is Peter Rowan. He was just inducted into the International Bluegrass Music Hall of Fame, but he does a whole lot more than bluegrass. He is one of the most diverse musicians that I've ever heard. This comes from an album called Dharma Blues, from a stream of consciousness song called Illusions Fool. Here is the great Peter Rowan on Hearts and Bones.

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1: Hey, how's it going? Next 2 hours, you are stuck in the psychedelic era with the Hermit. And we're going to get things going this week with a little cream.

When the world was traveling faster and faster, two colors became just a blur.

The band was from East L.A. They were called Evergreen Blues. The tune Funky Woman from their 1969 album Coming On. And eventually they would change their name to Elijah and make more records. Evergreen Blues. The Crazy World of Arthur Brown was in there. And who else but Arthur Brown could come up with something like the spontaneous apple creation from the album The Crazy World of Arthur Brown. Jimi Hendrix Experience, The Wind Cries Mary was in there, and we started off with Cream's Sweet Wine from their first album, Fresh Cream. And you are stuck in the psychedelic era with the Hermit. Some of you catching the show on KWMR in Point Reyes Station, San Geronimo Valley, Bolinas, California, all kinds of places there up in Marin County. It's KWMR, Homegrown Radio.

Jefferson Airplane from their first album. It was also released as a single, although outside the immediate San Francisco area, not many people heard it. The tune, Bringing Me Down. The Weeds, a band that did try to play San Francisco. They thought they had a gig there, and it turned out that Bill Graham knew nothing about it. They were supposed to be playing the Fillmore. Nope. So they hopped in their vehicle and headed north because some of them were worried about the draft. They were going to go to Canada, but they only made it to Oregon. And eventually, Fred Cole was the lead vocalist of that band. He ended up being, you might have heard of him. He was the leader of a band called Dead Moon, one of the top indie bands of the late 80s, 90s, into the 2000s. Fred Cole, The Weeds, It's Your Time. We had Young Rascals in there doing Mickey's Monkey and Rare Love Lights from Collections. And The Doors were in there, 20th Century Fox and the band called The Wild, If I Had It. From Finger Lakes Public Radio, you're stuck in the psychedelic era with the Hermit. You're stuck in the psychedelic era with the Hermit. We'll leave a set of tunes from the Rolling Stones.

three tunes from the Rolling Stones. Sitting on a Fence, originally written for someone else, but they ended up recording it themselves. However, it did not get released in England until around 1969, when it showed up on a Greatest Hits album. In the U.S., on the other hand, it came out in 1967 on the Flowers album. Lady Jane, another great Rolling Stones tune, and Backstreet Girl, a song recorded and released in England in 1966 on the Aftermath, or rather the Between the Buttons album. In the U.S., though, it was held back and once again appeared on Flowers. And you are stuck in the psychedelic era with the Hermit. And, you know, all that makes more sense if you just go to the webpage, hermitradio.com, and read it rather than listen to me stumble through it. Hey, some of you catching the show on Raven Radio out in Sitka, Alaska. It's KCAW 104.7 FM, serving all kinds of little towns out in that area.

A bit of a hard luck story there. From Illinois Speed Press, the album also called Illinois Speed Press, came out in 1969. From Long Island, of course, Illinois Speed Press was from Chicago, obviously. Colder Children, Long Island band, tune called Memories was in there. From Berkeley, California was Notes from the Underground and Where Does Love Go? From Germany, The Monks. We do. They were actually American GIs that all got out of the service around the same time and stayed together as the Monks, recording the album Black Monk Time. And the others from Rhode Island, I Can't Stand This Love Goodbye. And one more tune here. How about this one? You've heard Little Girl by Syndicate of Sound. Well, here's another song from that same San Jose, California band, from their album, Little Girl.

from the album Blonde on Blonde. The tune, absolutely Sweet Marie. A little Bob Dylan to get the hour underway. But we've got something much longer than Bob Dylan coming up. An entire set of tunes from Procol Harum. You are stuck in the psychedelic era with the Hermit.

stillness of the night, only occasionally relieved by glimpses of nirvana as seen through other people's windows. Wallowing in a morass of self-despair, made only more painful by the knowledge that all I am is of my own making. When everything around me, even the kitchen ceiling, has collapsed and crumbled without warning, and I am left standing, alive and well, looking up and wondering why and wherefore. At a time like this, which exists maybe only for me, but is nonetheless real, if I can communicate, and in the telling and the bearing of my soul, anything is gained, even though the words which I use are pretentious and make you cringe with embarrassment. Let me remind you of the pilgrim who asked for an audience with the Dalai Lama. He was told that he must first spend 5 years contemplation. After the 5 years, he was ushered into the Dalai Lama's presence, who said, "Well, my son, what do you wish to know?" So the pilgrim said, "I wish to know the meaning of life, Father." So the Dalai Lama smiled and said, "Well, my son, life is like a beanstalk, isn't it?"

some call fake and others lies, and somewhat small for one so tall. A doubting Thomas, who would be? It's written plain for all to see, for one who I am with no more. It's hard at times, it's awful raw. They say that Jesus healed the sick and helped the poor, and those unsure believed his eyes. A strange disguise. Still write it down, it might be read. Nothing's better left unsaid. Only sometimes, still no doubt. It's hard to see. It all works out.

A lot of Procol Harum there, all from the Shine On Brightly album. The album featured Gary Brooker on lead vocals and piano, Robin Trower on guitar, Matthew Fisher on organ and piano on the very last part, Dave Knights on bass, BJ Wilson on drums, and dedicated lyricist Keith Reed. The tracks we heard in Held What Twas in I, the rather long piece, is most of side two of the album. Quite rightly so is the opening track, and Magdalene Mai's Regal Xenophone is the other part of side two of the album. That one came out in 1968. It had some mixed reviews, and interestingly enough, the producer, Denny Cordell, left about halfway through. He tried to poach their drummer for Joe Cocker's band. They didn't like it, so they got rid of him, and Tony Visconti ended up doing the rest of the production. From Finger Lakes Public Radio, you're stuck in the psychedelic era with the Hermit. You're stuck in the psychedelic era with the Hermit. And as long as we're doing long tracks, here's the full-length version of the Chambers Brothers. Time has come today.

case you were wondering, whatever happened to Tommy Flanders after his girlfriend decided that he was too good for the blues project and got him to quit the band right as they were doing their release party, of course. And then he just kind of went nowhere for the next 3 years. But that album came out in 1969. It was called The Moonstone. That was the title track, Tommy Flanders. The Move was in there, Blackberry Way, one of the last releases before Jeff Lynne joined the band, a Roy Wood tune there from 1968, and the Chambers Brothers, the full-length 11-minute version of Time Has Come Today, got that set underway. And you are stuck in the psychedelic era with Hermit Summy catching show on KCHW in Chola, Washington. It's 102.7 FM, Northern Lights Public Radio.

0: They called themselves the Magic Mushrooms. Whoever they were. Somewhere on the East Coast, that's about as much as anybody knows about them. The tune was called It's a Happening. Right on the West Coast, but not California, we had the Sonics. A bit further north in California, Strychnine. And from the other side of the world, or at least the other side of the Atlantic, it was the Kinks getting that set started. I'm a lover, not a fighter. And guess what? For the last 2 hours, you've been stuck in the psychedelic era with a hermit. And it is time to get out of here. Reminder, the show is recorded in real time at the studios of WHWS and WEOS at Hobart and William Smith College in Geneva, New York. Talk to you later, or at least next week.
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3: 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So if you don't have a hit, you got longevity.
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2: 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Later, we'll do a classic album dissection of John Prine's debut with Aaron Osman. But first, we're reliving the time in 2018 when John Prine joined us in the studio.
1: You know, you're right, Greg. We were fortunate to have John Prine on the show when he released his last album, The Tree of Forgiveness. Only 2 years later, we lost him after he contracted COVID, those dark days of the pandemic. His death was a huge loss to music fans, and it's been marked a few times in recent years. There's the concert documentary, You Got Gold, which memorialized a Prine tribute concert at the Ryman in Nashville, Prine's adopted home. And this week, it's been Chicago's turn with a bunch of events celebrating what would have been Prine's 80th birthday on October 10.
2: Yeah, well-deserved, Jim. Many events and much to celebrate. Flat out one of the best songwriters of the last 50 years.
1: Never hugely popular, but the songwriter's songwriter.
2: Well, Prine had many fans, including Bob Dylan. You know, the classic Dylan line is, Prine stuff is pure Proustian existentialism. Midwestern mind trips to the nth degree. I ran that one by Prine once, and he was just laughing about it. He goes, I'm not even sure what that means.
1: But, yeah.
2: You know, the blend of humor, poignance, surrealism, you know, plus that plain-spoken empathy for regular folks, you know, just trying to get by, much like Prine himself when he was delivering mail in Maywood, you know, a suburb of Chicago. He was writing songs while delivering.